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0: Foundations Bible College in Dunn, North Carolina brings you this gospel broadcast with its founder, Dr. O. Talmage Spence. As a preacher of righteousness for more than 50 years, Dr. Spence proclaimed the conviction and compassion of the very Word of God. The Wonderful Word Hour is brought to you with the earnest prayer that the Bible will become dearer to the heart and that the spiritual warfare against sin and error will become stronger in the life. And now, here's a pointed message from the Bible by Dr. Spence.
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2: I read God's Word from the Epistle to the Colossians, the second chapter, beginning in verse 18. Let no man beguile you of your reward in a voluntary humility and worshiping of angels, intruding into those things which he hath not seen, vainly puffed up by his fleshly mind, and not holding the head from which all the body by joints and bands, having nourishment ministered, and knit together, increases with the increase of God. Wherefore, if ye be dead with Christ from the rudiments of the world, why, as though living in the world, are ye subject to ordinances, touch not, taste not, handle not, which all are to perish with the using, after the commandments and doctrines of men, which things have indeed a show of wisdom in will worship and humility and neglecting of the body, but not in any honor to the satisfying of the flesh. The epistle to the Colossians was the most philosophical of all of the Pauline epistles. And these very words which I have read today would indicate in our own English mind the need of some clarity for us to realize what Paul was saying to us. The actual occasion for the writing of the Colossian letter was because Paul had received some information from Epaphras concerning a heresy in that area which was disintegrating the spiritual life of the Christian and threatening the very destruction of the church there. The heresy itself at Colossae was a compound of Oriental mysticism and Jewish ritualism. Now, the basic point in this heresy was that matter is evil. Physical, chemical matter is evil, and it's the source of evil. Therefore, God could not have made the physical universe according to the heresy. But he is beyond the physical universe. Now, of course, these words struck at the very creation account and the incarnation and virgin birth of the Lord Jesus Christ, because God did create the physical universe according to Genesis account of chapters 1 and 2. And of course, Jesus Christ did take on bodily physical form. And since God in Christ took on physical form, physical aspects could not be evil. However, this heresy also affected the fact of sin and the doctrine of atonement, even prayer and the judgment to come. Now, this is formally known as Gnosticism. It's a very old philosophy, and it was the first to inculcate itself actually into the Christian church. They believed that there was a gulf fixed between God and matter, and it was only bridged over by the invention in their minds of intermediate

How to find God. Now, in our own modern mind, this may seem a little complicated, but there's a real point to be made in our own time concerning the mixture of mysticism and ritualism. We live in a great hour for the return of the mystic, for the inculcation of even the occult and the cult. We live in a time of the mixture of ceremonialism, ritualism, imagery, and all kinds of spiritual crutches and props to hold up the professing religious person in our time. There is indeed, in a way and in a sense, a return to some of the erroneous teachings of Gnosticism. But Paul actually makes it crystal clear that Jesus Christ is the key to the entire universe. In chapter 1, verse 15, beginning, Jesus, who is the image of the invisible God, the firstborn of every creature. For by him were all things created that are in heaven and that are in earth, visible and invisible, whether they be thrones or dominions or principalities or powers. All things were created by him and for him, and he is before all things, and by him all things consist. He is the head of the body, the church, who is the beginning of the firstborn from the dead, that in all things he might have the preeminence. And I believe that that is a refreshing breath of fresh air, to come back across the dead concepts of Gnosticism. And in our own time, that same thing exists. That same truth is precious to us, because Jesus Christ is the preeminent figure of the Christian faith. He made the invisible and the visible. He is behind all principalities and powers. He is the head of the church as well. And he is the great creator that makes all things cohere together even until this very hour. God not only made the universe and created it, but he sustains it. And all of the natural laws and all of the molecular structure of matter today have a harmony and a unity and cohere and coexist, because Jesus Christ is Lord of all. In our own time, there is the need for us to recognize that Jesus Christ is actually the person to which we give our worship. Some years ago, I heard the story of a dear father who was sending his son away to college. And his son was determined to go to a liberal university. And after the father had pled with him and prayed, the son still persisted that he would go to a liberal university. Well, as a last resort, in order to get a message of grace to his son's heart, he pled with his son to read the Bible through. And he said, if you will read the Bible through, I will give you a $100 bill. Well, the son took the Bible that his father gave him and told him he would read it. When Christmas holy days came, the son returned home, and one of the first questions his father asked, have you read the Bible through, son? And his son, thinking that he could make a fast buck, responded casually to his father, yes, I've been reading it, Daddy. But his father persisted, have you read it through, son? And his son once again said, yes, Dad, I'm reading it through. And his father, with some concern, said, son, if you had have read the Bible through that I gave you, at Isaiah 53, you would have found the $100 bill. I believe there are so many people involved today in religion who've never found the treasure. And the treasure's right there in Isaiah 53. Of course, it's in other places in the Bible, but that's where the treasure is. It's in the Lord Jesus Christ, either prophesied or historically rendered in the Gospels. And today, in our own time, there's a great clamoring for the new thing. What about neo-evangelicalism? What could be new about the evangelical message? What could be new about orthodoxy? In spite of that, people still want the new, the neo, coming from the Greek word neos, meaning new, the new birth in a neo form. There's some people talking about being born again, and it's so mysterious and mystically rendered, and it doesn't give the transformed life as the Bible promises. It's a new born again talk. There is a neo-Pentecostalism, a new charismatic, a new baptism of the Holy Spirit. Whatever happened to the old truth of these great

0: concepts. There is no new understanding of the new birth. There is no new teaching on the Pentecostal blessing of the infilled life. And in our time, people are making all kinds of new intermediary relationships between man and God through new concepts. I have a host of friends who've actually alienated themselves from me because they do not feel that we can take a stand against the charismatics. They would say, I am not a charismatic, but I do believe that charismatics are Christians, and I do believe that they are holding truth, Bible truth. But, oh dear friend, how can you be a Christian, advocate the charismatic principle, and yet not believe it? There's a grave inconsistency in our hour, and it is the suave ability to be able to walk on both sides of the road without falling down. It's really compromise. It's old-fashioned conformity. People are so able to criticize those who love the truth, the old truth, the fundamentals of the Christian faith, and yet they, in their criticism of those who hold the truth dear to their hearts, they can fellowship people who do not hold those truths at all, or those who hold it in a perverted and erroneous form. But oh, the preeminent voice, the preeminent message, the preeminent truth rising above mysticism and ritualism and all of the aspects of neo-Christianity is this wonderful truth about the Lord Jesus Christ. He is the head of the body. He is the beginning of the firstborn from the dead. And in all things, he must have the preeminence. Oh, there needs to be a revival across the land, giving preeminence to the Lord Jesus Christ, of placing his word above any other word. I can really appreciate a person who loves the Bible, who believes in its infallibility and inerrancy, who may read the Bible and not come up with the same interpretation on every point as I do. But if the man's love for Scripture is supreme and Jesus Christ is the superlative of his life, I must admit that that would be a greatest fellowship of all, the greatest basis for unity and brotherhood across this land. But where people are seeking new revelations and involved in mystical meanderings of so-called interpretations of the gospel, who have no yardstick and infallible authority and do not lay their faith in the Scriptures, they may be even teaching some truths that we really cannot wholeheartedly fellowship. I'm reminded of the story of Michelangelo in his search for the painting of angel faces on the walls of the Sistine Chapel. He went throughout Rome looking for a face to match his heart's idea about an angel face. And if you will notice it, and it has been recorded, the angel faces on the Sistine Chapel wall are nothing more than the beggar children of Rome, the faces of the beggar children of Rome. Oh, that's where God is, in the begging faces of his children who plead for grace, who plead for understanding of the Scripture. May God today help us to do that in Jesus' name. Amen.
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0: Open thou mine eyes, that I may behold wondrous things out of thy law. As we draw aside to the burning bush of God's holy word, may the Spirit of God bless this reading to be a lamp to your feet and a light to your path. The scripture reading is from the Authorized Version of the Bible.
1: The Book of Psalms, Psalm 72. Give the king thy judgments, O God, and thy righteousness unto the king's son. He shall judge thy people with righteousness, and thy poor with judgment. The mountain shall bring peace to the people, and the little hills by righteousness. He shall judge the poor of the people. He shall save the children of the needy, and shall break in pieces the oppressor. They shall fear thee as long as the sun and moon endure throughout all generations. He shall come down like rain upon the mown grass, as showers that water the earth. In his days shall the righteous flourish, and abundance of peace, so long as the moon endureth. He shall have dominion also from sea to sea, and from the river unto the ends of the earth. They that dwell in the wilderness shall bow before him, and his enemies shall lick the dust. The kings of Tarshish and of the isles shall bring presents, the kings of Sheba and Seba shall offer gifts. Yea, all kings shall fall down before him, all nations shall serve him. For he shall deliver the needy when he crieth, the poor also, and him that hath no helper. He shall spare the poor and needy, and shall save the souls of the needy. He shall redeem their soul from deceit and violence, and precious shall their blood be in his sight. And he shall live, and to him shall be given of the gold of Sheba. Prayer also shall be made for him continually, and daily shall he be praised. There shall be an handful of corn in the earth upon the top of the mountains. The fruit thereof shall shake like Lebanon, and they of the city shall flourish like grass of the earth. His name shall endure forever, his name shall be continued as long as the sun, and men shall be blessed in him. All nations shall call him blessed. Blessed be the Lord God, the God of Israel, who only doeth wondrous things, and blessed be his glorious name forever, and let the whole earth be filled with his glory. Amen and amen. The prayers of David the son of Jesse are ended.
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The steps of a good man are ordered by the Lord, and he delighteth in his way. Though he fall, he shall not be utterly cast down, for the Lord upholdeth him with his hand. For the Lord loveth judgment, and forsaketh not his saints. They are preserved forever.

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0: Foundations Bible College now presents the message of the founder, a timely sermon from the founder and first president of our college and seminary. In June 1974, Dr. O'Talmage Spence was led of the Lord to begin an independent church and school that would be a holy laboratory where anything that was true could be preached without the fear of condemnation from ecclesiastical leaders. He gave his life to the preaching and preservation of the Word of God. Dr. Spence went home to be with his Lord in July of the year 2000. And now here is today's message from the founder, Dr. O'Talmage Spence.
1: Book of Deuteronomy tonight, chapter 5, verses 1 through 6. I will be referring to four other stories in the Old Testament, but I will not read those stories, I will just tell them. But for our scripture, Deuteronomy 5, 1 through 6. And Moses called all Israel and said unto them, Hear, O Israel, the statutes and judgments which I speak in your ears this day, that ye may learn them and keep them and do them. The Lord our God made a covenant with us in Horeb. The Lord made not this covenant with our fathers, but with us, even us, who are all of us here alive this day. The Lord talked with you face to face in the mount, out of the midst of the fire. I stood between the Lord and you at that time to show you the word of the Lord, for you were afraid by reason of the fire and went not up into the mount, saying, I am the Lord thy God, which brought thee out of the land of Egypt from the house of bondage. May the Lord bless the reading of his word, and let us pray. Our precious Heavenly Father, we are tonight rejoicing in our hearts because of the faith that was planted in the Word of God, the faith, and that we may appropriate it with faith, a believing mind and heart, this wonderful faith, the Christian faith. So bless our coming together tonight and for this service, the Word of the Lord. In Jesus' name, amen. I am conscious in these days that I have said a lot about my journey from February the 20th, 1996, with my wife. I'm very conscious that I've said a lot. And of course, I hope I'm led. But there are things coming to pass in my heart and mind and life I never knew. And I must share them before I go hence and be no more. You cannot really know some things till you experience it. You have to be born again to know what it is to be a Christian. You have to see the war of the flesh and desire sanctification in order to enter into the doctrine of sanctification. You have to be tempted and tried before you'll know the difference between sin and temptation. Before you know the difference between thinking evil and having evil presented. You have to experience in your life the difference between being born of the Spirit and being filled with the Spirit. And unless you experience it, you do not know it. I know we know truth by mental understanding, by the intellectual grasp of the mind of truth spoken in logical language. But there's a difference between knowing, believing, and seeing it. And before it becomes a part of our faith, we must experience it. I spoke Wednesday night on experience, Christian experience. You got to experience it. And this matter in my life of my dear wife has just been an experience. And I have never experienced anything like it, and therefore I am experiencing something fresh and new. Some of you have encouraged me by saying you really appreciated me sharing some things with you because you never felt you would understand suffering. But I want to come in from a brand new, fresh door. I am putting out this book on the Holy Spirit in heaven and earth, and I finished the book except for the introduction. And I've honestly been praying whether I should print the introduction or leave it out of the book. Because the introduction to this book will tell you the deep questions I had in my heart in this experience. I never knew you could talk to God straightforwardly. From a child, I have always respected the Bible, my parents, and therefore I haven't questioned much that God ever did, which might be construed against me. I've had a lot of failures, but one of them was not that I ever approached God in an accusation of things. I just haven't done that. And there have been many blessings that have come my way because I didn't question God. I certainly have not always understood His ways. And that's very biblical. He tells me that. My ways are not your ways. My heart is not your heart. So I'm prepared for that. I have been referring to supplications. I don't know that I will print the introduction. It's very personal. And all it is just about 15 pages of questions I had. And I'm glad that the Lord gave me an opportunity to at least try to get into this sorrow and come out well. I'm not going to be talking about the sorrow tonight. But it has opened up a fresh window of hope to me that has cleared up a lot of other things that I believe helped me to understand why some things happened.

But I believe the Lord has given me the victory. The passage in Deuteronomy is a very strange sermon for Moses to be giving within 30 days of his dying. You recall the story that he has lived with three generations, 40 years apiece. He was with his brethren, the children of Israel, in Egypt, and was in Pharaoh's house and a part of the government of Egypt while the children of Israel were slaves to Egypt. He saw that. He experienced that. He came through that. And then after 40 years, he felt like he needed to rise up. And he thought God was leading him, and God wasn't. And so he had to flee after killing an Egyptian taskmaster. Buried his body, and he didn't think anybody saw him do it. And according to the scriptures, it seems to have been the very next day he went out and looked over the slaves from the palace. And he saw two Israelites arguing. And he went up and became a judge of trying to solve their problem. And one of them said, "Are you going to kill us like you did the Egyptian?" And so he realized the thing was known, and he fled to the second 40 years of his life in the backside of a desert. He married a woman of the Midianites, and was under her father for 40 years. He'd been under Pharaoh with power, and he's under his father-in-law with humility. And the Lord is teaching him how to be a meek man, how to raise sheep, to know how to raise people. And after 40 years in that second category, he then met God at the burning bush, and God told him to go back and tell Pharaoh to let my people go. And you know the story. He had a difficulty with his own calling. He couldn't speak well, he said. He didn't believe that they would believe his authority because of the problems he had had in the past. And even his wife had hindered him in the total consecration of the circumcision of two sons. A very lonely picture at the end. As 80 years old, he has an animal, a jug of water, and he's going back to Egypt. It looked like it started out as going to be a quartet, went back, and it appears that the wife and two children stayed. House of her father as he went back to Egypt. And he went back to Egypt and started his third 40 years. And he had to stand before Pharaoh. He had to deal with magicians and occultists. And after strokes and plagues, Pharaoh finally let him go, only to change his mind again and again after they had gotten away from the city in Egypt. Of course, they were drowned in the Red Sea, the same Red Sea that miraculously conveyed the children of Israel crossed on dry land, and now filled with water again and drowned the host. And thus he began his third 40 years. And these were wonderful years. These were better years. He received the law from Mount Sinai and all of the ceremonial law that would be connected with the Mosaic Tabernacle that he would build. And it would be truly a remarkable 40 years of God's wonderful care. Not luxuries, but care for upwards to 3.5 to 4 million people. But I said all of that to get

0: to this passage. In looking back over that passage very carefully, he is speaking to the second generation. The others had died. The first generation, 603,550, besides women and children, had died. And now the second generation was standing before him. And Moses called to this second generation people and said, "Hear, O Israel, the statutes and the judgment which I speak in your ears this day, that ye may learn them and keep them and do them. The Lord our God made a covenant with us in Horeb." Now right here, we're beginning to wonder if Moses has forgotten who is his audience. There's a difference in this contact between us and you. Us represents the second generation. And he is talking to them just like they knew all about it. These were children when most of this happened. Hear, O full-grown Israel, who used to be babies when we started out in the wilderness. You must get the statutes and the judgment that I speak into your ears, and you must learn them and keep them and do them. For the Lord our God made a covenant with us in Horeb. Now these were children and babies then. And I want you to remind you, babies and you children then, that God made a covenant with us in Horeb. And the Lord shook the mountain. And the Lord made not this covenant with our fathers, but with us, even us who are all of us here alive this day. Now, without a faith in the Holy Scriptures, you would think Moses getting senile and has forgotten who these us people are. He's talking to them like they witnessed all of that in the past and are accountable for it, and they were children and babies then. And the Lord talked with you face to face in the mount out of the midst of the fire. And I stood between the Lord and you at that time to show you the word of the Lord, for you were afraid by reason of the fire and went not up into the mount. Now, these are babies and children. You were right there when I was in the quaking mount, the fiery smoking mount. You were right there and you were scared then. You were afraid at the foot of that mountain. And these were now full-grown children. It is a remarkable passage in the Bible. We very rarely see a narrative where a speaker is speaking to a generation 40 years later about something that happened 40 years earlier. This is very important. And it causes a distinction between the adults and the children where God speaks. One day every child at Foundations will be grown and you will hear this, that God spoke to you years ago here. In other words, in the Bible, there are always two audiences. One is the first audience of the historical happening. Who were there when it happened? And there's always at least a second audience, and maybe thousands. When those who were not there consciously, other than babies in this case, but they were held accountable for it just like they were adults. And now 40 years later, Moses is standing before this grown group of children. And he said, "The Lord made not this covenant with your fathers, He made this covenant with you who are alive here today. Your fathers are dead. This is a very wonderful privilege to stand in a first audience and second audience with God. I would like, for the sake of this message, to say that there are narratives in the Bible for a certain group of people, and then there's a narrative going on at the same time for another group of people. This is a very important observation because it keeps us from being confused by things we don't understand. Everything in this Bible is applicable to two audiences. And I would like to liken the Word of God tonight to a song, to music, and talk to you about the singers and the songs. The singers and the songs they sing. The singers are not usually the composer. They're the singers of the composition after the fact that it has been written and rehearsed. We are all singers of this song. None of us wrote this song. None of us wrote the Bible. No man alive wrote the Bible. It covers 1,650 years from Job to John, from Paradise to Patmos. But nobody alive wrote it. The apostles are dead, the patriarchs are gone. And we're the singers that sing this song. We are the singers that sing this song. And although I could have used the Bible in a different metaphorical manner, instead of songs, I could have called it laws. We're the readers of the laws. We are the teachers of the laws. But I want to talk about we are the singers of the songs. Because unless we see the Bible like that, we'll not love it and sing it. We will not sing what we don't love. If the Bible is started out in your life as a law, may God change it to a song. May God get it through to your heart. I'm singing it to you. I'm telling you the best news that man has ever known. Angels sang, angels spoke when this thing was born. And we have such an advantage of being the singers of the songs instead of the writers of it. You've heard me say, I'd rather be living in this generation than any generation in history, because it's a generation that has a greater understanding of the Bible than any other generation. There were many who didn't even have the complete Bible. We are the singers of the songs. So here this passage is identifying, you were there at Horeb. You stood before the Lord at that time. And the Lord God is talking to you face to face. Not to your fathers now, but to you. The book, the Bible now is for me and you and us and ours. It's not for those dead people. If they are reading it, it's a wonder we never knew. If they're reading it, we are reading it. We are in the best side of getting this song in our life. But I also want to appeal to that passage in Job, we have songs in the night. Keep the Bible as a song. Every day I ask my wife, would you like to have some music on? About every day she says yes. Yes, let's have some music. I really believe it's the epitome of life to finally come to song. To finally come to song. But I wanted to break this down more. Most all of the songs or narratives in the Bible are dedicated to creation and redemption. Most of them. I could outline the Bible by a table of contents of a songbook. And the first group of songs are dedicated to creation. The second group of song is the fall and sin. The third group of songs is to Israel, Jerusalem, Jews, Jacob. And then the fourth group of songs is to Jesus. We're in the New Testament now. And then there's the songs to the church. And then there's the song of last things. This is six divisions in the songbook of the Bible. Creation, that wonderful, wonderful thing. Then the fall, that very bad thing. And then Israel. And then Jesus. And then the church. And then the doctrine of last things. There's songs and all of that. Most of the Bible is dedicated to creation and redemption. Song, song, song. I'm not going to pursue those divisions of the songbook because there's a seventh division in the Bible. It's not a song yet. And it's all of those questions you raise when you read the Bible, and you may raise them if you have a sanctified heart. These are the questions that are not all revealed. You will not find the answer in the Bible for some of these questions. Because Deuteronomy 29:29 said, the things that are revealed belong unto us and to our children, but the secret things belong to God. There's so many questions, wonderful questions that come up now in my life. And they started one night. Things I had never ventured to say. And I've always been a kind of a plain preacher, but this made me a plain man. I really love the questions now. There are questions in the Bible. The Bible doesn't even answer them. There are Psalms 13, 88, 149. The things in those songs, that's music, they're songs. But the psalmist stops and no answer. I'm going to read several of those tonight. All he's doing in his song is just telling the Lord how bad it is. He never gets an answer. Some people think that the Bible has the answer for everything. And if you understand that in the right way, you can say that. But there, the Bible raises questions without answers. If that's a shock, so be it. I want to outline a few of those. There is a part of the Bible, it just tells a story and no conclusion and no explanation and no revelation. It's an unfinished song. May God help you to get ready for a song that's unfinished. It's coming. Abraham raise the question. Shall Sodom be destroyed if righteous people are there? That was not
1: in the song of the three angels at first.
0: And it was after the three came to his tent and the other two went to Sodom that the angel of the Lord, which is a pre-incarnate of Jesus Christ, he said, I am going to tell Abraham what I'm here for. And he told him, I'm going to destroy Sodom. We're going to destroy Sodom. And Abraham immediately. Will you destroy the city if there's any righteous there? Well, if for 50 righteous would you spare it? And the very thing Jesus said pre-incarnate he wasn't going to do, he said, I won't do it. He said, no, I won't do it if there's 50 righteous. Already been clearly understood now. Now here's a question. And Abraham dared to ask it. There is not in the Bible absolute blind obedience for the truth. That's not what God is seeking. Blind obedience to the truth. God is never unreasonable. And when Abraham said, would you save it for 50 or 40 or 10? And the angel that told him he was going to destroy Sodom said, no, I won't destroy it if there are 10. Well, of course, somebody will say, well, God knew that. God knew he would ask that. And God, well, the story just hangs on that. It never was said there were 10 or there weren't. We think Abraham thought there were 10 there. You can name them. And Lot's family. But that question hangs on a star. That question is a song unfinished. We're living in terrible days. Would we pray like that? Will you destroy my family if there's only one member saved? Some people's family hang like that. But that's just an introductory. We believe that Abraham inquired of God about you going, you want me to kill my son Isaac? The reason why we take that position is because he took that position about Sodom. But then that was Moses. In Exodus 32nd chapter, God said, stand aside, I'm going to destroy this nation. Just stand aside and I'll destroy. And in Exodus 32, Moses said, well, if you blot their names out, blot mine too. And all of a sudden, we see a question that questioned God. Now you can't get away with this if you hate God. You can't get away with questions like this. Because they wouldn't be good questions. And when Moses said that, God didn't destroy the people. And we don't know all that it means when it says God repented. I don't know all that I know about that. But one man asked a question about a narrative that was not completed, a song that wasn't finished, and God spared that nation. And finally, we see a little bit of that truth coming out. Jesus Christ died for our sins. Moses finally died for the nation as a mediator. But there are much deeper questions. Jeremiah question God about his own calling. Jeremiah actually set up a complaint system against God for calling him. And God went into a tremendous explanation. Before you were even born, I knew you. And I knew you as you are set forth in your questions. That's it. I knew you like you are. And before you were conceived, I knew you. And I called you when you were conceived. And the questioning God about calling brought that out. Moses complained about his speech. Complained and questioned God for calling him because he couldn't speak. And this is the God that allows a snake to talk and causes a donkey to speak. But I mentioned that there are psalms. Do not think that all the psalms are just glorious answers to prayer. Some of them is just to fulfill our lamentation and crying. I wanted to particularly read some of those. Look at Psalm 13. How long wilt thou forget me, O Lord, forever? How long wilt thou hide thy face from me? How long shall I take counsel in my soul, having sorrow in my heart daily? How long shall mine enemy be exalted over me? Consider and hear me, O my Lord, my God. Light mine eyes, lest I sleep the sleep of death. Lest mine enemies say, I have prevailed against him, and those that trouble me rejoice when I am moved. But I have trusted in thy mercy. My heart shall rejoice in thy salvation. I will sing unto the Lord, because he had dealt bountifully with me. Now he did not get an answer to the questions. He found it in his heart to sing. You ever settle a trial with a song? Many of our great founding scholarly divines, the answers came when they sang. Some of their answers came when they threw an inkwell at the devil. I do not promise you that every word in this book will always give you an answer to every question you've got. I will not preach that. And there are psalms. These are songs. Psalms are songs. People sing them. Look at Psalm 22, 39, 88. 130. Let's take a look at Psalm 22. My God, why hast thou forsaken me? Why art thou so far from helping me? From the words of my roaring, O my God, I cried in the daytime, thou hearest not. In the night season, am not silent. Thou art holy, O thou that inhabitest the praise of Israel. Our fathers trusted in thee, they trusted in thee. Thou didst deliver them. They cried unto thee and were delivered. They trusted in thee and were not confounded. But I am a worm, and no man, a reproach of men. I am despised of the people. All they that see me laugh me to scorn. They shoot out the lip. They shake the head, saying, he trusted on the Lord that he would deliver him. Let him deliver him, seeing he delighteth in him. But thou art he that took me out of the womb. Thou hast made me hope when I was upon my mother's breast. And I was cast from thee, from the womb. Thou art my God, from my mother's belly. Be not far from me. All the way through this psalm, he finds within his own heart his own victory. His bones are staring at him. He's wounded. Garments are parted. Cast lots against him. He's asking for deliverance. And he prays that, do what it takes for me to declare thy name unto my brethren and help me to come through. There is no word here that says you got through.
1: If that was not like that, Jesus followed a wrong kind of praying in Gethsemane and on the cross. That was honest praying. That was the Son of God praying. That was the Son of God praying to his Father. And he died praying it. Just like Abraham was going to kill Isaac. He died praying the prayer. Those things are just great, incomplete songs. And I wanted to turn, I wanted to be sure that I went to Psalm 39. I have been in Psalm 39 a couple of years. I said, I will take heed to my ways that I sin not with my tongue. I will keep my mouth with the bridle while the wicked is before me. I was dumb with silence. I held my peace, even from good, and my sorrow was stirred. My heart was hot within me. While I was musing, the fire burned. Then spake I with my tongue, Lord, make me to know mine end and the measure of my days, what it is, that I may know how frail I am. Behold, thou hast made my days as a handbreadth, mine age, and so forth and so forth. Surely every man walketh in a vain show. Verse 6. Now, O Lord, what wait I for? My hope is in thee. Deliver me from all my transgressions. I was dumb and opened not my mouth because thou didst. Remove the stroke from me, Lord. Verse 11, when thou with rebukes doth correct man for iniquity. 12th verse, hear my prayer, O Lord, and give ear unto my cry. Hold not thy peace at my tears, for I am a stranger with thee. He right to the very end of the psalm, O spare me that I may recover strength before I go hence and be no more. Listen to this. Will you please listen? You're going to pray some prayers in your lifetime you get no answer for. You get no response for. And that is the answer. It's a prayer without an answer. That's your answer. That is a powerful song. I have read that. It's marked in my Bible with tears and ink and sweat. I will tell you plainly right up front, that's where I am. I think about so many other things. I mentioned Jesus in the Garden of Gethsemane and on the cross. This is God. Why hast thou forsaken me? I know we've read it. But no answer came from heaven that day like the Mount of Transfiguration saying, well, you're my beloved son. Everything is okay. Christ couldn't die that way. He had to be forsaken. We, at times, have to be forsaken. Does that give you a song? The Shulamite, the most precious poetic figure in the Bible. I sought my beloved and I couldn't find him. Where art thou, O my beloved? And there's no explanation why he left, and there's no explanation when he comes back. The Song of Solomon, 8th chapter, does not reveal why Jesus leaves us. It's something to do with our attitude and spirit in that book, but you can't quite get your hands on it. I preached on that. 6 unanswered reasons why you left me. We just do not think of Christianity as realistic as we should. We think that there's always a miracle on the window. And what I'm saying, you've got to have the sorrow in the song. I have no other word for that. I am not going to be a charismatic, but I want to come to 4 texts. I told you I was going to tell you 4 stories in the Bible tonight. Do you remember in Genesis 16 and 21 about the banishment of Hagar to the desert, and that Sarah begged her husband to banish her. I must be careful, but I'm going to tell this story. And if God had not have done a miracle, she would have died of thirst and the baby. Nobody prayed for it. God just mercifully did it. And I want to tell that story in the light of special Christian care. We are not to read that story to get out of, you're supposed to banish people to the desert. We just do not have a biblical answer of why a princess like Sarah would banish this woman to the desert. The Bible has to have this section in it, the unfinished songs. When you get through reading the New Testament, you find out somebody ought to do something for Hagar. And I do not believe she was like a Canaanite that needed to be killed. If she's fit to be your concubine, she's fit to live. I'm just saying that the Bible gives us some stories that we must answer. We must answer that story. That is an unfulfilled story until Moses says to us, even though you weren't here, you didn't know what was going on, this message is for us, and these people are dead. I remember as a child asking my father about Hagar. And I believe it's time for Christians to inquire about these stories that are revealed in the Bible. Why would we have a section of these unanswered questions? Because the Bible is to the whole world. The Bible is to the whole world, and the devil is here, and demons are here, and sinners, ugly sinners live here. And these stories, we are left with these stories so that our heart will be drawn by compassion, that's a New Testament truth, by bowels of mercy, that's a New Testament truth, so that we can get into this story. We cannot take the position God ordains banishment and abandonment of a baby and a mother. Not in that context. For God raised up and made a great nation out of that woman. But if there's any doubt about that one, I will give you one that's a little more rough. What about the rape of Tamar by her brother Amnon? 2 Samuel 13. Of course, Amnon was killed, and the king wept. But who wept for Tamar's rape? If there is any other part of that story, it was left out. And you have to, and I have to get involved in that story and help a raped woman. We cannot accept the Bible sanctions rape. But the story in a world is left for you and I. We read it for us to get involved. Now, we wouldn't keep up a daughter. I don't think we would. If she had a boyfriend living in our house and they were cohabiting together in our home, I don't think Christians should do that. But if she was raped on our property in an automobile, there ought to be a lot of compassion for this rebellious daughter. She's raped. You have to help hurt people. You have to get into the story. The conclusion is not given. There is no statement about poor Tamar. But there's a worse text than that. It's in Judges 19. This is a gang rape that finally led the owner of that concubine to cut that body up in 12 pieces and send it to the 12 tribes. And one tribe was almost destroyed because of this rape. But even the home into which the owner of the concubine was staying offered the daughter and offered the concubine. What's a story like that in the Bible for? To draw out of me this compassion in telling it. This is not a story of redemption and creation. The Bible's majority of its narratives are dedicated to creation and redemption. We love those songs. But what about a song for a gang rape? We live in a time when the environmentalists want to save the extinct species of the birch tree on the Canadian border, or a fish in Florida. And I'm glad for that. But a woman who is ever raped is an unbelieved story. You say about 99% of them in the wrong place, wrong time, got raped. If that's true, beloved, let's save the story for the one that was raped. Not because she was immoral, not because she went too far. It's possible to get raped. And who is going to have compassion for that? I believe that story is left hanging like that, begging, what are you going to do with this story? You singers that sing the songs of redemption and creation, what are you going to do with this story? There is a story about King Solomon. I love this story. I love it for so many reasons. And I got questions. Here were two harlots. They both had babies. That's very different. Most harlots, prostitutes, don't want children. And they had babies. And in the harlot's house, they were taking care of the babies. And one of them died. We believe it was accidental. Believe the baby was smothered to death. But the heart of that harlot, this is all just a natural story of a sinner. She took her dead baby and put it in the bed of the other harlot, and in the night took the living baby from the other harlot and brought it into her bed. We almost got this story told without an answer. There almost was no answer until a wise man threw himself into that story. And no one could decide whose baby was which. And one of the most wonderful things happened to a harlot. I tell you, if we knew what harlots bore with all their evil, we've got one in the Bible that wanted to quit. And so Solomon said, bring me a sword. I tell you, This almost was an unanswered question. And the man that called for a sword was moved by compassion. It's obvious. He got himself into the story. He said, well, we know not what to do here. So we will take the living baby and cut him in half and give you each half of the baby. What an answer. What an answer. Oh, Solomon, I thought you were wise. But before the sword was ever raised, a harlot. No, you let her have the baby. You let her have it. Don't kill the baby. And we see not evangelism, justice, mercy, and compassion. Sometimes we get answers if we'll just serve and be compassionate. We'll get an answer. I look at this matter that's happened in my life. I've experienced it. I have bellowed out my prayers, especially at the beginning. Nobody is going to enter this like a sweet lamb. They've got to get a hold of something. But what I have seen in my daughter, in Dr. Ken Williams, and three grandsons, has meaning. It has meaning. So we may sing, my son. His family came over yesterday and had a cookout. It's so simple. It's so simple. And I saw something. When a man dares to ask an honest question of Almighty God, and is determined to sing. There's another one, the story of Jephthah. We're all left about the conclusion of his daughter. The last oratorio that Handel wrote was Jephthah. I think I listened to that when I was in the sixth grade at a music appreciation class. And I knew the Bible story. And I kept saying, I wonder how Handel will turn the story out. I wonder how he will end the story. Did Jephthah slay his daughter as a lamb? Is there not enough, or is there enough evidence in there that could imply it? Yes, there is. Don't forget that. That is in the story. It was said of him, he poured out all his word before the Lord. This is a man that whenever he said anything, he meant it. And it was of faith. Or did she become a dedicated, celibate woman? My, we would like to do anything to save her. But in this story, I think all of us would like for her not to die. But here is something. Never make a vow to extreme. Never make a vow too extreme. That ought to be thought of. But these stories that I've alluded to tonight, just in the Bible. Job was monumentally the man that asked God the most questions. And I'm so glad. And then I have these other stories. Babylon, Egypt, Asher, Assyria, Nebuchadnezzar, the lion's dens. Going through the wilderness without water. But there is another principle all the way through the Bible. It's just good to bring it up when you get this kind of a story. It is often in the Bible that God turns a tragedy, a tragic ending, into the beginning of a whole new world for people. He turns a tragic ending into a whole new world, a richer world, a fuller world, a more glorious world. You and I live on this side of the whole Bible. There's one, the greater part of it is creation and redemption. I would say 90%, 95, 98. But don't forget Psalm 8. Don't forget Psalm 22. And don't forget Psalm 36. And don't forget Psalm 129. Don't forget it. Don't forget it. Because if you don't have an answer for that, it could affect your faith. I love that passage in Isaiah 53. Isaiah 35. Then the eyes of the blind shall be opened. Verse 5. Then the eyes of the blind shall be opened, and the ears of the deaf shall be unstopped. Then shall the lame man leap as an hart, and the tongue of the dumb sing. For in the wilderness, one of the worst words in the Bible, the wilderness. In the wilderness shall waters break out, and streams in the desert, and the parched ground shall become a pool, and the thirsty land springs of water, in the habitation of dragons where each lay shall be grass with reeds and rushes, and an highway shall be there, and a way, and it shall be called the way of holiness. The unclean shall not pass over it, but it shall be for those the wayfaring men, though fools, shall not err. Therein no lion shall be there, no ravenous beast shall go up thereon. It shall not be found there, but the redeemed shall walk there. When the ransom of the Lord shall return and come to Zion with songs and everlasting joy upon their heads, they shall obtain joy and gladness, and sorrow and sighing shall flee away. All of that started in a wilderness. It's all right to be caught in a wilderness if you want to sing. It's really something to turn life into a song. Never have we needed a song more. If it had not been for these stories, just come up to an abrupt end, leave it. God passes no judgment on it. God doesn't rectify. In the New Testament, you do not find the New Testament against slavery. It says, slaves, obey your masters. Now, we're left with slavery, but we're left with Christian obedience. And you know what I believe? If all of that happens, there'll be no more slaves. You don't solve the slave problem over civil rights and human rights and all of this, bringing out the state guard to get the people. That's not the way you get rid of it. You get all the slaves and masters Christians. When the servant begins to obey the master, and the master is so moved by it, he sets you free. According to the papers we got from the mural in the colonial room of George Washington, these two black slaves were set free and they would not leave Washington. Well, they still talk about George Washington's slaves. What are we going to do with these stories? If you are here tonight and you are right in the middle of a bad story, maybe you are a son or a daughter. Maybe you're a father or a mother. You determine the outcome of these kinds of stories. And the outcome is, how do I find a way to turn this question into a satisfaction in my heart if I never get the answer? And it is in that type of heart the question is answered by the Spirit. I mentioned this morning, there's more than one reason, exegetically, why Paul, brought up in 1 Corinthians 7, about things being said by permission. May the Lord speak to our hearts. Will He be permitted to speak to our hearts about life's dark questions? The whole answer there, yes, the Holy Spirit may speak to my heart. My heart is open for Him to speak. I give Him permission to speak to me. Then you're probably going to walk out of it with a real victory. This section of the Bible that I've described, I've called it the seventh division of the Bible. Creation, the fall, Israel revealed, Jesus revealed, the church, and last things, the coming of Christ. What about those things in the Bible that speak of something else? They were put there for a pluralistic society, for people to get their heart into the answer. The very fact of seeing a need in a story, we ought to fulfill it. That's what the Good Samaritan parable is all about. Isn't it wonderful that that question was answered? What happens if a man is wounded on the road? A good Samaritan is to come. Who is that? Anyone who knows Jesus. May the Lord give us a love for every text. There are most of the texts you obey it implicitly without any questions. Obedience. But sometimes you must go beyond the text and even inquire, Lord, is this story incomplete? And when it comes up, yes, it's incomplete. Why? For you to get in it and complete it. They are usually suffering texts. The suffering texts. The rape, Tamar. The gang rape, concubine. The daughter who is going to be sacrificed. The baby of a harlot. Their stories that just fall in peculiar categories. And we have to inquire and be inquisitive. Because, Lord, what is this? Well, it's for you and me to do something about when such a thing happens. Oh, our Heavenly Father, we pray Thy blessing tonight upon our questionable, those things we question, do not understand. Oh, Father, please teach us this, that we

0: so much freedom. We reflected back upon our sermon this morning. Oh, God bless our daughters who are young and need to be guarded and kept. Bless our sons as they enter the arena of adventure, that they will learn about home and come back. Bless this good day to our hearts for the future. Guide us with thine eye and bring us safely home. In Jesus' name, amen.
1: 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In June of 1974, Dr. O. Talmage Spence was led of the Lord to begin an independent church and school that would be a holy laboratory where anything that was true could be preached without the fear of condemnation from ecclesiastical leaders. He gave his life to the preaching and preservation of the Word of God. Dr. Spence went to be with his Lord in July of the year 2000. We invite you to join us again next time for another timely sermon on the message of the founder. 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

0: Open thou mine eyes, that I may behold wondrous things out of thy law. As we draw aside to the burning bush of God's holy word, may the Spirit of God bless this reading to be a lamp to your feet and a light to your path. The scripture reading is from the Authorized Version of the Bible.
1: The second book of Samuel, otherwise called the second book of the Kings. Chapter 18. And David numbered the people that were with him, and set captains of thousands and captains of hundreds over them. And David sent forth a third part of the people under the hand of Joab, and a third part under the hand of Abishai the son of Zeruiah, Joab's brother, and a third part under the hand of Ittai the Gittite. And the king said unto the people, I will surely go forth with you myself also. But the people answered, Thou shalt not go forth. For if we flee away, they will not care for us, neither if half of us die will they care for us. But now thou art worth 10,000 of us. Therefore now it is better that thou succor us out of the city. And the king said unto them, What seemeth you best I will do. And the king stood by the gate side, and all the people came out by hundreds and by thousands. And the king commanded Joab and Abishai and Ittai, saying, Deal gently for my sake with the young man, even with Absalom. And all the people heard when the king gave all the captains charge concerning Absalom. So the people went out into the field against Israel, and the battle was in the wood of Ephraim, where the people of Israel were slain before the servants of David, and there was there a great slaughter that day of 20,000 men. For the battle was there scattered over the face of all the country, and the wood devoured more people that day than the sword devoured. And Absalom met the servants of David, and Absalom rode upon a mule, and the mule went under the thick boughs of a great oak, and his head caught hold of the oak, and he was taken up between the heaven and the earth, and the mule that was under him went away. And a certain man saw it, and told Joab, and said, Behold, I saw Absalom hanged in an oak. And Joab said unto the man that told him, And behold, thou sawest him? And why didst thou not smite him there to the ground? And I would have given thee 10 shekels of silver and a girdle. And the man said unto Joab, Though I should receive 1,000 shekels of silver in mine hand, yet would I not put forth mine hand against the king's son. For in our hearing the king charged thee and Abishai and Ittai, saying, Beware that none touch the young man Absalom. Otherwise I should have wrought falsehood against mine own life, for there is no matter hid from the king, and thou thyself wouldest have set thyself against me. Then said Joab, I may not tarry thus with thee. And he took 3 darts in his hand, and thrust them through the heart of Absalom while he was yet alive in the midst of the oak. And 10 young men that bare Joab's armor compassed about and smote Absalom and slew him. And Joab blew the trumpet, and the people returned from pursuing after Israel, for Joab held back the people. And they took Absalom and cast him into a great pit in the wood, and laid a very great heap of stones upon him. And all Israel fled, every one to his tent. Now Absalom, in his lifetime, had taken and reared up for himself a pillar, which is in the king's dale. For he said, I have no son to keep my name in remembrance. And he called the pillar after his own name. And it is called unto this day Absalom's place. Then said Ahimaaz the son of Zadok, Let me now run and bear the king tidings, how that the Lord hath avenged him of his enemies. And Joab said unto him, Thou shalt not bear tidings this day, but thou shalt bear tidings another day. But this day thou shalt bear no tidings, because the king's son is dead. Then said Joab to Cushai, Go tell the king what thou hast seen. And Cushai bowed himself unto Joab and ran. Then said Ahimaaz the son of Zadok yet again to Joab, But howsoever, let me, I pray thee, also run after Cushai. And Joab said, Wherefore wilt thou run, my son, seeing that thou hast no tidings ready? But howsoever, said he, let me run, And he said unto him, Run. Then Ahimaaz ran by the way of the plain, and overran Cushai. And David sat between the two gates. And the watchman went up to the roof over the gate unto the wall, and lifted up his eyes, and looked, and behold, a man running alone. And the watchman cried and told the king. And the king said, If he be alone, there is tidings in his mouth. And he came apace and drew near. And the watchman saw another man running. And the watchman called unto the porter and said, Behold, another man running alone. And the king said, He also bringeth tidings. And the watchman said, Methinketh the running of the foremost is like the running of Ahimaaz, the son of Zadok. And the king said, He is a good man, and cometh with good tidings. And Ahimaaz called and said unto the king, All is well. And he fell down to the earth upon his face before the king, and said, Blessed be the Lord thy God, which hath delivered up the men that lifted up their hand against my lord the king. And the king said, Is the young man Absalom safe? And Ahimaaz answered, When Joab sent the king's servant and me thy servant, I saw a great tumult, but I knew not what it was. And the king said unto him, Turn aside and stand here. And he turned aside and stood still. And behold, Cushai came. And Cushai said, Tidings, my lord the king, for the Lord hath avenged thee this day of all them that rose up against thee. And the king said unto Cushai, Is the young man Absalom safe? And Cushai answered, The enemies of my lord the king and all that rise against thee to do thee hurt be as that young man is. And the king was much moved, and went up to the chamber over the gate, and wept. And as he went, thus he said, O my son Absalom, my son Absalom, would God I had died for thee. O Absalom, my son, my son.
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0: The internationally known evangelist, Dr. Bob Jones Sr., during his earthly ministry, was one of God's great warriors for the faith.
1: My friends, you know, I'm an old-time Orthodox preacher. I believe whatever the Bible says is so. I've been preaching up and down this country these many years, telling the old story that man's a lost man. That a man comes in this world, he doesn't have any divinity in him. That a man gets the divine nature or the new nature when he trusts Jesus Christ as a personal Savior. I think the tendency to deify man and humanize God and minimize sin is a very wicked tendency. I do believe that you have to be born again to be saved. I believe that with all my heart. And yet there are three lovely flowers that seem to bloom in the souls of some people who are not even Christians. I watched as I've gone up and down the country these different flowers. They're wonderful flowers. One is the flower of mother instinct. I suppose that's the divinest flower, if I may use the expression, that God ever planted the soul of a woman, that mother instinct. A woman doesn't deserve any credit for that flower that blooms in her soul. If she's a normal woman, that flower blooms in her heart all the time. I've seen mothers in many lands, white ones and black ones and red ones and yellow ones, rich ones and poor ones. Whenever a woman holds a baby in her arms, she has the same light in her eye that every other woman has. Every mother listening to me now, when you hold your baby, have the same light in your eye and the same peace in your heart that Mother Eve had when she held in her arms her first little baby. So the flower of mother instinct's a wonderful flower. There's another flower that's withering a great deal nowadays, and that's the flower of modesty. The luster of purity and the flower of modesty in the face of a girl. It's too bad that we are developing such a cheap sort of attitude towards life, and that modesty is to a great extent passing out of this world. That flower still blooms, though. Once in a while you see it. Not as many flowers of that kind as I used to know when I was a boy, but they still bloom, and it's wonderful to see one of them. And if you girls listening to me have that flower blooming in your soul, cultivate it. Keep it blooming. Don't let it wither. There's another flower. And sometimes I think that flower is about to wither too. And that's the flower of gratitude. That wonderful flower of appreciation. That flower that always blooms and blooms and... And there goes from it this sweet fragrance of, I thank you, you're very kind, I appreciate this. We tell preacher boys, sometime when you go out to preach and some good old woman cooks a good meal for you, and then she's kind to you, and then you don't write her a letter, you're not our kind of folks. Don't forget to say thank you. It's such a little thing, and yet it's such a big thing. Always say thank you. Be appreciative. You know, I never can forget the things that folks have done for me in my lifetime. When I get to heaven and have plenty of time, I'm going to hunt up all the old saints up there that have been kind to me along the way of life. I'm thinking of a woman now who was so wonderfully kind to me when I was a boy. She did so many things for me. I think about an old woman who heard me over the radio one time, and she said to me, I live in a little home in a mountain up here, just a mountain cabin. I don't have much money. I'm 90 years old. But your radio message has been such a blessing to me. And I just decided that I'd make you a quilt. And you know the old-time way of making quilts. She made me one and sent it to me. You know, nothing has ever come to me that I appreciate like that. So I told my wife, I said, I want you to call Bob's attention to this. And I want Bob to hand it down to his children. This woman, the fact she thought of me. And there she was, tired and old, bending over there just trying to do something because she'd been blessed, you know, and she wanted to say thank you. So she said it with a quilt that she made herself. Some of you boys and girls ought to climb up your mother's lap and say, "Mother, you're so sweet to me. Thank you." You ought to hug old Dad's neck once in a while and tell him, because he sure has been good to you, hasn't he? He's worked hard. He's just sweats and tugs and toils. You know, I know some people that claim to be Christians that don't seem to think about what the people do for them. They just think about what they can get out of people. Just get. You know, this getting spirit isn't a Christian spirit. The world says get all you can and can all you get. That's not Christianity. Christianity says get what you can honorably and right and give it to God and use it for God's glory. Don't forget to be thankful if kindness has been shown you. Listen, you can show your thanksgiving not just by saying thank you, but by being kind yourself. You remember the old song, "If you've had a kindness shown, pass it on, pass it on. It was not given for you alone. Pass it on." You know, I could tell you some wonderful stories. Sometimes I'd like to sit down and write a book. Have a book on things I've learned. I want to write one on things I've heard, and one on things I've seen. And I'd like to write another on things I've experienced. It'd be a big book. I'd put some famous names in it. They're the names of three old maids I'd put in those books, at least one of them. When I was a country boy in southeast Alabama preaching, those three old maids ran their little farm. They were kept up a little country church. And I used to go to see them, and they'd cook a meal for me. They'd make chicken pie. And they used to mark a little place on the pie for a special piece of chicken for me. And we'd sit around the open fire at night, and I'd read them the Bible. I was just a 17-year-old boy. They were so kind. Went to the little church. They always had the yard swept. And they kept some little flowers out of their own little flower garden on the pulpit. Then there was any dust there, they kept it up. They lived their lives unnoticed and unknown outside the little community. But they made the headlines in heaven. If they didn't, I'm going to give a special interview about them when I get to heaven. I'm going to ask them to bring out an extra of the three old maids I want to tell them about. And I want to give an opportunity to tell all the people up there how kind they were to me when I needed kindness. Gratitude. That wonderful, lovely flower. Why don't you keep it blooming? Maybe some of you have let it wither and die in your heart. Why don't you put it back there? You ought to get down on your knees and thank God he's been so good to you. You ought to thank him. Listen, God has been good to you. People have died all around you and he spared your life. You've had something to eat. You've had a shelter over your head. You've had protection. God's been good to you. Under all circumstances, you have something which to praise God. You know, I saw a man one time in bed who was weeping about his dead wife, and he was near a coffin. He was a paralytic and couldn't even dry his own tears. If you have tears, thank God you can wipe them away. Thank God. You can always thank God. We are told to make our supplications known to God with thanksgiving. How little gratitude we have. We wake up in the morning and never say, "Thank you, God." Go to bed at night without telling God he's been good to us during the day. Let's cultivate that flower. Lovely, beautiful flower of gratitude. The flower of mother instinct somehow keeps on living. It's hard to kill. It seems to bloom anyhow. And you know, the flower of modesty, though, withers very easily. And the flower of gratitude will wither and die if you don't cultivate it. Let's cultivate it. Let's say praise God. We sing it in church, but we don't mean it. Half of us never think about what we're singing. Let's not forget his goodness. Cry out with a psalmist, "Surely goodness and mercy follow me all the days of my life, and I'll dwell in the house of the Lord forever." Our Father, we do thank thee. We stop now to praise thee. We cannot count our blessings, there's so many. But for everything thou hast done for us, we thank thee. Keep us faithful and help us to keep on being thankful. Help us never to let this flower of gratitude wither and die. We pray in the name of the Lord Jesus Christ. Amen.
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0: sea.
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2: Today on Forwarding the Faith, we are continuing our study from the beautiful Song of Solomon, which is designated at the beginning of the book as the superlative song that Solomon wrote of some 1,005. We today come to chapter 5 in verse 2. I sleep, but my heart waketh. It is the voice of my beloved that knocketh, saying, open to me, my sister, my love, my dove, my undefiled. For my head is filled with dew and my locks with the drops of the night. I have put off my coat. How shall I put it on again? I have washed my feet. How shall I defile them? My beloved put in his hand by the hole of the door, and my bowels were moved for him. I rose up to open to my beloved, and my hands dropped with myrrh, and my fingers with sweet-smelling myrrh. Upon the handles of the lock, I opened to my beloved, but my beloved had withdrawn himself and was gone. We have carefully observed in our study of the beautiful Song of Solomon that in the light of the Christian, Solomon is a type of the Lord Jesus Christ. And this unnamed woman that will be revealed to us in chapter 6, not with a name, but with a geographical description, she was the Shulamite. So many years have passed in this shadow and type and the clear relationship that she had had with the Lord, far greater, far deeper, far more loving than others such as the daughters of Jerusalem, which represent the carnal Christians within the institutional church. They make a profession of knowing Jesus Christ, and they attend church, and they even work in vineyards. But they do not love the Lord as the Shulamite does. Oh, dear friend, it is clearly evident when you meet a real Christian. A lot profess to know Jesus, and a lot profess the word Christian. I am a Christian. But their life gives no evidence that they love him. They're cold. They're apathetic. They're indifferent. They're carnal. They're worldly minded. The flesh is the controlling principle of their thought life as well as their living. You really cannot tell the difference between them and the world. In fact, some in the world dress better than these professing carnal Christians. And oh, how we've come to a time within the institutional church where the churches really don't care how you dress. Come as you are. We've got pastors who are behind an acrylic clear stand with their blue jeans and their sweatshirts or their T-shirts of various colors, and they've got their iPad or laptop on top of the lectern. And this is Christianity today. This is the church. Oh, God, how far have we fallen away We've taken on the dress of the world. We've taken on the talk of the world. We've taken on the thinking of the world. And basically, the church has simply become a religious extension of the world. We are concerned about getting people saved, whatever that means. It is not when the Bible declares about salvation. It's not dealing with hell. Hell's the final product of that which we need to be saved from. And that's our sins. We're to be saved from our sins. Christ bore our sins. This is what has kept us alienated from God. And Christ has become the grand reconciler between God and man. This man, this God-man, Christ Jesus. But, dear friend, it's more than just a union with Christ. We dare not be content with that. But how many Christians, professing Christians, have communion with the Lord? A continued moment-by-moment conscious fellowship in their heart with their Savior. How many of us go through a day and rarely think about the Lord? Rarely think about his secret coming in a rapture. Our mind and heart is so caught up with the things of the world, the secularism of our time, the covetousness of the things of the world, that we have no room to have communion. But we feel safe because we have a union with Christ. Somewhere back there in my history, I gave my heart to the Lord, whatever that meant, and it's evident I didn't give the heart to the Lord the way we live, the way we live. But this beautiful book of the Song of Solomon is revealing to us what it is to have a communing life with Christ. A moment-by-moment relationship. Whatever we're doing during the day, and that's got to be biblical, but whatever we're doing during the day, the heart is in communion with God. This is the precious reality that this Shulamite woman desired in every one of the chapters. The chapters of this book are calling us to love. And the Bible proclaims that this love was initially shed abroad in our hearts by the Holy Spirit when we were justified by faith. And that's wonderful. That's good. But has this love come to maturity? Or what John will call perfect love, mature love, consistent love, affectionate love for Christ. That's what this book is calling us to. And there are times we've noticed in this book where that communion was broken. She sought him on her bed during night. A type of trials coming into our life. And he was not there. And she immediately got up and began to seek him. And she came across the watchers, the night watchmen, who were on duty on the streets of the city, and asked them, "Saw ye whom my soul loveth?" And we're told it was but a little while that she found him and would not let him go. Oh, that was a time when preachers were in touch with God, when pastors were in touch with God, and they could tell people how to live, how to walk with God, how to maintain communion with God. But I tell you, most pastors today know nothing about this. To say nothing of trying to tell someone else how to have moment-by-moment communion with God. Oh, dear friend, are you just content to have a union with Christ? But you know nothing of having moment-by-moment fellowship with Him, of meditating upon His Word, of knowing what it is to really pray in communion. Oh, this woman knew communion. She knew a prayer life. And we have found in our study, she's growing. She's coming to maturity. That is that grand word in the New Testament, the word perfection. In the Greek, it's the word teleos. It is one who is coming to maturity in their walk with God. Oh, how immature Christians live, how unwise, how weak, how foolish, foolish, foolish virgins. Where are the wise Christians of our day who have fallen in love with Jesus Christ? Oh, we get so excited to make sure that nothing will separate His love for us. But dare we look at Romans 8 in the cry that what shall separate us, or who shall separate us from the love of God? Will things separate our love from Him? That's the candid observation. And Jude, amidst the falling away that he deals with, this is his cry, that we keep ourselves in the love of God. Oh, I have no question about God loving me, but every day I want to make sure I live in such a way that there will never be a question of whether I love Him or not. This woman loved Him. And in our next broadcast, we want to take these verses as she has come later in life, believing it's a time of retirement with her. She has retired to the bedroom, taken off her outer garment, washed her feet, climbed into bed for permanent rest. But her beloved called to her to get up out of that bed and follow me. There is never retirement when it comes to our walk with God. It will be to the last breath we breathe. May God help us to not be content with a union with Christ, but oh, that we will pursue, we will cultivate this moment by moment relationship of communion with Him.

0: You have just heard Forwarding the Faith with Dr. H.T. Spence, pastor and president of the Foundation's Ministries in Dunn, North Carolina. 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

Christ, the superlative, the King of Kings, the Lord of Lords, the Song of Songs. 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

0: Foundations Bible College in Dunn, North Carolina brings you this gospel broadcast with its founder, Dr. O. Talmage Spence. As a preacher of righteousness for more than 50 years, Dr. Spence proclaimed the conviction and compassion of the very Word of God. The Wonderful Word Hour is brought to you with the earnest prayer that the Bible will become dearer to the heart and that the spiritual warfare against sin and error will become stronger in the life. And now, here's a pointed message from the Bible by Dr. Spence.
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2: I read God's Word from 1 Corinthians chapter 10, verse 13. There hath no temptation taken you, but such is common to man. But God is faithful, who will not suffer you to be tempted above that you're able, but will with the temptation also make a way of escape, that you may be able to bear it. When I was a young man in my father's home, he was a preacher, I used to think that man was tempted more than Jesus. I certainly felt that personally as a growing boy that I was tempted above even most men. But as the years have passed and I have become a born-again Christian and has accepted the inerrant Word of God as the authority of my life, I have come to reverse some of my thinking along this line of temptation. First of all, Jesus was tempted the most. He was sinless. We are tempted as Christians less, and the sinner is tempted the least. I want to repeat that. Jesus was tempted the most. I as a Christian am tempted less, and the sinner is tempted the least. There is something about the power of temptation, which is the middle ground and a battlefield, that if someone wins the battle against temptation, they win the war of their life. But I wanted to talk about the Lord Jesus and his temptations. You will notice in the verse of Scripture for today that man will not be tempted. That's godly men, God's children, will not be tempted above that we are able to bear, but that God will make a way of escape for us. The Bible reveals that the Lord Jesus, however, was tempted above that. Man, the Christian, the Bible believer, is not to be tempted above that we are able. But Jesus received temptations above our temptations. Because of his sinlessness, Jesus could only be tempted from without. This did not prevent him from having a real temptation. In fact, since he was holy and righteous, as a person, as the Son of God, his temptation would have been keener. A holy and righteous person may feel the attractiveness of a temptation more keenly than the weak or the sinful. And the Lord Jesus Christ, as the sinless Son of God, could have experienced a temptation above ours simply because it could have been more attractive against the backdrop of sinlessness. The sinlessness of Jesus augments his capacity for temptation and sympathy to someone in it. This depends upon the strength of the temptation meeting the strength of the sinless Son of God. He who falls under a temptation yields before the last strain of the test of the temptation. Therefore, the temptation of Jesus is above any other human being. And that temptation, he saw it all the way through to the end. I often illustrate this to our Bible college students in this manner. that sometimes when we go to sleep, our sleep is interrupted either by an alarm clock or some tragedy or emergency. And although I am getting up into some years as a minister, I've been in the ministry since 1952, it seems I never sleep my sleep through. Sometimes I think I'm going to take a day off or two and I'm going to sleep my sleep clear through and come out of it at the other end refreshed. But I never have been able to sleep my sleep through. I wonder what it would be like to sleep my sleep through. Well, the Lord Jesus Christ in the sleep of death slept the sleep through. And he came out on the other side of death in the resurrection. And that same principle is true in his temptations. He was tempted with the temptation that tempted him through. And he came out on the other side of the temptation, victorious. And he used the Word of God and the Holy Spirit as his resources. He was the Son of God, but he was obedient to his Father, and he lived in the power of the Holy Spirit, and he took the Word of God to defeat the temptations that Satan brought to him. So a holy, righteous, sinless Son of God can experience a temptation completely through and come out victorious. We so often succumb to a temptation before the powerful moment of it is realized and the victory comes. We are caught in the mesh of that temptation early, and we succumb and we go into sin. Yes, even many Christians, they do not take in the power of the Spirit, the Word of God, and go through the temptation. To tempt Jesus as a man would be one thing. To attack him as a Messiah would be another thing. But when Jesus was tempted, "If thou be the Son of God," that's the temptation of a higher kind. And Jesus endured and became victorious in the temptations, not only as a man and as a Messiah, but he was tempted as the Son of God and was victorious in it. It's not simply a question of whether an individual shall participate in the temptation. It is whether he will allow God to use that temptation in his life to bring him to victory. There seems to be some discussion by the scholars in the Bible concerning the matter of whether God can be tempted or whether God can tempt. There's a great deal to do over the word studies in both the Old and New Testament, that when God tempted Abraham, did the word tempt mean test? But I do not think that the secret or the problem lies in the word study there. It is when God test or tempts a man, it is never to do evil. And James makes that clear. God tempts no man to evil. We may pray the model prayer. Say, "Lord, lead me not into temptation, but deliver me from evil of it." When Satan tempts us and tests us, either word, he is tempting and testing us to do evil. But when God tries and tests and tempts a man, it is to offer him a way of escape and a victory on a battlefield. The ideal man, the ideal Son of God, the ideal God-man, with all of his perfect gifts, was fully tempted, clear through, my friend. And he came out. Victory, victory, victory. If you will recall in reading the account in the Gospels that it only says after the 40 days, at the end of it, he was hungry. Notice that. The temptation to hunger only came at the end of the other temptations. Jesus, in the power of the Spirit, was led and driven to the wilderness. And in the power of the Spirit, did not come to hunger until the end of the 40 days. That to me is a marvelous testimony to the endurance of the personal body of the Son of God that was prepared, virgin-born, incarnate in the flesh. But remember, Jesus' temptations were above ours. He was tempted in a higher realm than we will ever be. And therefore, He is able to offer comfort and succor us who are tempted. And He will make a way of escape for us to be able to bear it. There is an old divine that stated, "Does God temper the wind or grow wool on the sheep to stand the wind, to take the wind?" Either way would be an escape, wouldn't it? If the sheep, in facing the winter, God would temper and soften the wind, that would warm the sheep ultimately. But God could grow more wool, make the fleece thicker, so that the sheep could endure the untempered wind. I do not know, in the final analysis, the ultimate meaning that He will make a way of escape that we'll be able to bear it. Is He saying and offering to us a way of escape before we get to the heat of the temptation? He may do that to some, and sometimes in all of our lives as Christians. But then do not forget, there is not only the deliverance from the greater power of the temptation as an escape, but He could deliver you all the way through the temptation through an escape. The words and testimony of the three Hebrew children fit very appropriately here. They inform Nebuchadnezzar that their God would deliver them. But they said, "If He does not deliver us, we will not bow." And we notice this was not a deliverance from the furnace, but a deliverance through the fiery furnace. And our great Savior, the Lord Jesus, tempted above anything we could ever be tempted, is now able to make a way of escape and comfort us in all of our temptations. May today, my friend, you turn to this sinless Savior for your victory in all of your temptations. In Jesus' name, amen.
1: The Lord has raised the foundations up.
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0: Open thou mine eyes, that I may behold wondrous things out of thy law. As we draw aside to the burning bush of God's holy word, may the Spirit of God bless this reading to be a lamp to your feet and a light to your path. The scripture reading is from the Authorized Version of the Bible.
1: The Second Epistle of Paul the Apostle to the Corinthians, Chapter 11. Would to God ye could bear with me a little in my folly, and indeed bear with me, for I am jealous over you with godly jealousy. For I have espoused you to one husband, that I may present you as a chaste virgin to Christ. But I fear lest by any means, as the serpent beguiled Eve through his subtlety, so your minds should be corrupted from the simplicity that is in Christ. For if he that cometh preacheth another Jesus, whom we have not preached, or if ye receive another Spirit, which ye have not received, or another gospel, which ye have not accepted, ye might well bear with him. For I suppose I was not a whit behind the very chiefest apostles. But though I be rude in speech, yet not in knowledge, but we have been throughly made manifest among you in all things. Have I committed an offense in abasing myself, that ye might be exalted, because I have preached to you the gospel of God freely? I robbed other churches, taking wages of them to do you service. And when I was present with you and wanted, I was chargeable to no man. For that which was lacking to me, the brethren which came from Macedonia supplied. And in all things I have kept myself from being burdensome unto you, and so will I keep myself. As the truth of Christ is in me, no man shall stop me of this boasting in the regions of Achaia. Wherefore, because I love you not? God knoweth. But what I do, that I will do, that I may cut off occasion from them which desire occasion, that wherein they glory, they may be found even as we. For such are false apostles, deceitful workers, transforming themselves into the apostles of Christ. And no marvel, for Satan himself is transformed into an angel of light. Therefore, it is no great thing if his ministers also be transformed as the ministers of righteousness, whose end shall be according to their works. I say again, let no man think me a fool. If otherwise, yet as a fool receive me, that I may boast myself a little. That which I speak it not after the Lord, but as it were foolishly, in this confidence of boasting. Seeing that many glory after the flesh, I will glory also. For ye suffer fools gladly, seeing ye yourselves are wise. For ye suffer if a man bring you into bondage, if a man devour you, if a man take of you, if a man exalt himself, if a man smite you on the face. I speak as concerning reproach, as though we had been weak. Howbeit, whereinsoever any is bold, I speak foolishly, I am bold also. Are they Hebrews? So am I. Are they Israelites? So am I. Are they the seed of Abraham? So am I. Are they ministers of Christ? I speak as a fool. I am more. In labors more abundant. In stripes above measure. In prisons more frequent. In deaths oft. Of the Jews 5 times received I 40 stripes save one. Thrice was I beaten with rods, once was I stoned, thrice I suffered shipwreck, a night and a day I have been in the deep. in journeyings often, in perils of waters, in perils of robbers, in perils by mine own countrymen, in perils by the heathen, in perils in the city, in perils in the wilderness, in perils in the sea, in perils among false brethren, in weariness and painfulness, in watchings often, in hunger and thirst, in fastings often, in cold and nakedness. Beside those things that are without, that which cometh upon me daily, the care of all the churches. Who is weak, and I am not weak? Who is offended, and I burn not? If I must needs glory, I will glory of the things which concern mine infirmities. The God and Father of our Lord Jesus Christ, which is blessed forevermore, knoweth that I lie not. In Damascus, the governor under Aretas the king kept the city of the Damascenes with a garrison desirous to apprehend me. And through a window in a basket was I let down by the wall and escaped his hands.
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We invite you to stay tuned for Damascus Echoes with Pastor Stuart Hunt. In these perilous times, we can know the blessed assurance that comes through a right understanding of the unchanging truth of God's Word. 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

0: Greetings, listeners, in the name of the Lord Jesus Christ. What is the problem when we speak of reverence when it comes to worship? A so-called reverent service can become formalism and lose its reverence. The story is told of a church caught up in its liturgical repetitious ceremony each Sunday. The pastor would begin the service with the greeting, "The Lord be with you," to which the congregation would reply, "And also be with you." Then came the Sunday when the pastor stepped to the microphone and stated, "There's something wrong with this microphone," to which the congregation reliably replied, "And also with you." Their reverence had become formalistic and meaningless. This became a great problem in the Roman Catholic Church that led Martin Luther to what is called the Reformation, because confession had become formal. The thought was, "I sin, but so what? I will do my penance or pay my indulgence, and I am free until the next time I come to confessional." Reverence had been lost, that all sin is against a holy God, that sin is an abomination to him. This concept leads to the next beatitude found in Proverbs, that of possessing reverence. In the words, "Happy or blessed is the man who feareth always." Already you have learned that a man is blessed who gaineth wisdom, blessed is he that practices obedience, blessed is he that is seeking instruction, blessed is he that showeth mercy, blessed is he that trusteth in the Lord, and blessed is he that demonstrates integrity. Now another beatitude from Proverbs 28:13-14, which reads, "He that covereth his sin shall not prosper, but whoso confesseth and forsaketh them shall have mercy. Happy, or blessed, is the man that feareth alway, but he that hardeneth his heart shall fall into mischief." The beatitude in this verse is saying that happy, or blessed, is the man that possesseth or showeth reverence. He feareth alway. Have you ever considered the responses of one who possesses reverence? A funeral director in our area would genuflect every time he approached the casket at the front of the church. I took him aside and told him that he need not do so in our church, and he responded by saying, "I felt I needed to show reverence and not offend anybody." I replied, "You might give more offense in our church by doing so because we don't genuflect." Just an aside, maybe we should be a little more reverent in how we conduct ourselves within the walls of our church. For we may give more offense to someone who is from a liturgical church where they show more reverence for what is called the sanctuary. Folks, responses are important, and there are three mentioned in connection with this proverb. First, one might respond by trying to cover their sin. A child usually tries to cover their sin by lying, and sometimes there is a physical condition to covering up sin. A Band-Aid covers a wound, a sin to the body. The Band-Aid doesn't cure anything, it only covers. Listen to four examples of this concept. Obviously, the first is the covering of the body. In Genesis 3, Adam and Eve sinned. What was their response? They tried to cover their sin by sewing fig leaves together to cover their nakedness before God, who was all-seeing. He saw their sin. He saw that they were hiding in the garden. When he created them, he saw their nakedness, and it was not abhorrent to him. But now they have sinned and respond by trying to cover their bodies and trying to hide their sin from God. The response by a cover-up. A second response may be the covering by burial. For in Genesis 4, Cain sins and tries to cover his sin by murdering Abel, then apparently burying his body as God says, "Your brother's blood crieth to me from the ground." He then asked Cain, "Where is your brother?" Cain replies, "Am I my brother's keeper?" essentially saying, "You can't find him, God, because I have buried my sin. I have covered it up." How do people bury their sin today? They bury it in the past. It happened a long time ago, or it happened when I was younger, or it was in another place where people who aren't around me now. I have buried my sin. I've covered it up. And the problem with this is that you think you have hidden the sin from God. Think of the example in the life of Achan. He buried the silver, the gold, and the garment in the midst of his tent. It was covered by burial. Oh, listener, this response is not acceptable with God. The third response might be a covering by blood. And you might think, isn't this good? For God ordained that a lamb would be slain in the morning and evening sacrifices for sin, the blood of the lambs covering the sins of the people. Of course, there was the picture of the Lamb of God, whose blood would be shed for the sins of the world. But at this time, the blood only covered their sin. Ah, but a similar problem is still with people today. One can use the blood wrongly. Remember what Joseph's brothers did with his coat of many colors? They dipped it in the blood of a kid and presented it to their father to cover their sin. They used the blood wrongly. Their response was wrong. And today, some people who call themselves Christians say, "I have been born again. I go to church. I honor Christmas and Easter. I give and sacrifice. I come by the blood." And they cover their sin with a cloak dipped in blood. Wrong response. Finally, some cover their sin in a bastion. What is a bastion? It's a fortified place. We have the saying, a man's home is his castle, his bastion, that no one should invade his home or be allowed in without permission. In 2 Kings 5, Gehazi lies to Naaman and receives raiment and 2 talents of silver. He didn't bury them, as did Achan. Instead, he took them into his house, his bastion, in what he expected that Elisha would never enter. The application: what is hidden or covered in your home? Something that you practice, something you watch, something you allow, something you hoard, something you don't expect anyone outside of your house to ever find out about, something you have covered up. And your response is, "I have covered my sin." But there is another response other than covering one's sin. It is to confess the sin. King David did this when he said, "I have sinned." But the problem with this confession was that it occurred after he had tried to cover his sin. But in Ezra 9, after Ezra had discovered the sin of the people, he doesn't try to cover the sin. In fact, he confesses the sin before God openly. There was no cover-up. Yes, sometimes open confession is needed, especially when everyone is aware of the sin. In connection to the response of confessing sin, there needs to be further conduct in the response. The proverb goes on to say, "He that confesseth and forsaketh sin will be blessed." This is true confession and repentance. In the account described by Ezra, there was evidence of remorse over the sin by praying and weeping. But the most important connection in their response was their conduct. Even their wives and children were involved. The closest personal relationships entered into this confession and conduct. All saw the change. But don't forget the main head in this message. A person is blessed if you are possessing reverence. The reverence is connected to how one responds to sin and fearing sin. The person who covers his sin lacks reverence, does not truly fear God. But one who confesses and changes his conduct in regard to forsaking sin is blessed because you reverence God. This matter of the response in reverence goes a little further in the results in the life of a person who possesses reverence. Many people are results-oriented. We like to see results. From the teacher who likes their pupils to get good grades on tests, to the worker who enjoys finishing their job, or even the housewife who has a sparkling clean laundry, or the farmer who enjoys green and growing crops. We love results. But in these verses, you discover there can be the possibility of two results. If a person covers their sins, there is a hardening result. The words are, "He that hardeneth his heart shall fall into mischief." To fall into mischief is a little obscure. The word mischief in other Greek literature is translated Hebrew or badness, and can be applied to three areas of life. First would be the physical area of life. Today you can see physical evidences of the effects of sin in the bodies of alcoholics and smokers and those who live promiscuous lives. Secondly, a result of hardening of the heart or mischief is what happens in the psychological or emotional area. Sin has a lasting effect upon one's mind, and when a mind is hardened, the person thinks wrongly. Pharaoh is such a biblical example. But thirdly, in a particular area, the spiritual area, hardening of the heart has grave results. Judas went out and wept bitterly. Esau wept and wept and could not receive his father's blessing. Grave results when a person hardens their heart. However, our text presents reverse results when a person confesses and forsakes their sin. Instead of a hardened heart or falling into mischief, if you will confess and forsake your sin, happiness or blessing is the result. Listen to Psalm 32:1-5. Blessed is he whose transgression is forgiven, whose sin is covered. Blessed is the man unto whom the Lord imputeth not iniquity, and in whose spirit there is no guile. When I kept silence, my bones waxed old through my roaring all the day long. For day and night my hand was heavy upon me. My moisture is turned into the drought of summer. I acknowledged my sin unto thee, and mine iniquity have I not hid. I said, I will confess my transgressions unto the Lord. And thou forgavest the iniquity of my sin. These are the words of King David as he confessed to God his sin of adultery and, notice, his murder. Maybe the greatest result is that of forgiveness, and it's mentioned twice. But secondly, verse 6 goes on to describe a finding. For this shall everyone that is godly pray unto thee in a time when thou mayest be found. Surely in the floods of great waters they shall not come nigh unto him. One who confesses and forsakes sin has forgiveness and finds God. And the third result is the favor of God. Verse 7, thou art my hiding place. Thou shalt preserve me from trouble. Thou shalt compass me about with songs of deliverance. And in verse 10, many sorrows shall be to the wicked, but he that trusteth in the Lord, mercy shall compass him about. How wonderful it is to have forgiveness and find the favor of God. But the text promises that when one confesses and forsakes sin, he will enjoy these results always. May you be blessed today. In Jesus' name, amen.
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0: Christ, the superlative, the King of Kings, the Lord of Lords, the Song of Songs. 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
1: Foundations Bible College now presents the message of the founder, a timely sermon from the founder and first president of our college and seminary. In June 1974, Dr. O'Talmage Spence was led of the Lord to begin an independent church and school that would be a holy laboratory where anything that was true could be preached without the fear of condemnation from ecclesiastical leaders. He gave his life to the preaching and preservation of the Word of God. Dr. Spence went home to be with his Lord in July of the year 2000. And now here is today's message from the founder, Dr. O'Talmage Spence.
2: Book of Deuteronomy tonight, chapter 5, verses 1 through 6. I will be referring to four other stories in the Old Testament, but I will not read those stories. I will just tell them. But for our scripture, Deuteronomy 5, 1 through 6. And Moses called all Israel and said unto them, Hear, O Israel, the statutes and judgments which I speak in your ears this day, that ye may learn them and keep them and do them. The Lord our God made a covenant with us in Horeb. The Lord made not this covenant with our fathers, but with us, even us, who are all of us here alive this day. The Lord talked with you face to face in the mount, out of the midst of the fire. I stood between the Lord and you at that time to show you the word of the Lord, for you were afraid by reason of the fire and went not up into the mount, saying, I am the Lord thy God, which brought thee out of the land of Egypt from the house of bondage. May the Lord bless the reading of his word, and let us pray. Our precious Heavenly Father, we are tonight rejoicing in our hearts because of the faith that was planted in the Word of God, the faith, and that we may appropriate it with faith, a believing mind and heart, this wonderful faith, the Christian faith. So bless our coming together tonight and for this service, the Word of the Lord. In Jesus' name, amen. I am conscious in these days that I have said a lot about my journey from February the 20th, 1996, with my wife. I'm very conscious that I've said a lot. And of course, I hope I'm led. But there are things coming to pass in my heart and mind and life I never knew. And I must share them before I go hence and be no more. You cannot really know some things till you experience it. You have to be born again to know what it is to be a Christian. You have to see the war of the flesh and desire sanctification in order to enter into the doctrine of sanctification. You have to be tempted and tried before you'll know the difference between sin and temptation. Before you know the difference between thinking evil and having evil presented. You have to experience in your life the difference between being born of the Spirit and being filled with the Spirit. And unless you experience it, you do not know it. I know we know truth by mental understanding, by the intellectual grasp of the mind of truth spoken in logical language. But there's a difference between knowing, believing, and seeing it. And before it becomes a part of our faith, we must experience it. I spoke Wednesday night on experience, Christian experience. You got to experience it. And this matter in my life of my dear wife has just been an experience. And I have never experienced anything like it. And therefore, I am experiencing something fresh and new. Some of you have encouraged me by saying you really appreciated me sharing some things with you because you never felt you would understand suffering. But I want to come in from a brand new, fresh door. I am putting out this book on the Holy Spirit in heaven and earth, and I finished the book except for the introduction. And I've honestly been praying whether I should print the introduction or leave it out of the book. Because the introduction to this book will tell you the deep questions I had in my heart in this experience. I never knew you could talk to God straightforwardly. From a child, I have always respected the Bible, my parents, and therefore I haven't questioned much that God ever did, which might be construed against me. I've had a lot of failures, but one of them was not that I ever approached God in an accusation of things. I just haven't done that. And there have been many blessings that have come my way because I didn't question God. I certainly have not always understood His ways. And that's very biblical. He tells me that. My ways are not your ways. My heart is not your heart. So I'm prepared for that. I have been referring to supplications. I don't know that I will print the introduction. It's very personal. And all it is just about 15 pages of questions I had. And I'm glad that the Lord gave me an opportunity to at least try to get into this sorrow and come out well. I'm not going to be talking about the sorrow tonight. But it has opened up a fresh window of hope to me that has cleared up a lot of other things that I believe helped me to understand why some things happened. And tonight is a milestone that I haven't said before. I believe I'm on the victorious side of this sorrow. And I hope when you get a good sorrow, as I call this, you will be triumphant. It's not over yet. But I believe the Lord has given me the victory. The passage in Deuteronomy is a very strange sermon for Moses to be giving within 30 days of his dying. You recall the story that he has lived with three generations, 40 years apiece. He was with his brethren, the children of Israel, in Egypt, and was in Pharaoh's house and a part of the government of Egypt while the children of Israel were slaves to Egypt. He saw that. He experienced that. He came through that. And after 40 years, he felt like he needed to rise up. And he thought God was leading him, and God wasn't. And so he had to flee after killing an Egyptian taskmaster. Buried his body, and he didn't think anybody saw him do it. And according to the scriptures, it seems to have been the very next day he went out and looked over the slaves from the palace. And he saw two Israelites arguing. And he went up and became a judge of trying to solve their problem. And one of them said, "Are you going to kill us like you did the Egyptian?" And so he realized the thing was known, and he fled to the second 40 years of his life in the backside of a desert. He married a woman of the Midianites. And was under her father for 40 years. He'd been under Pharaoh with power. And he's under his father-in-law with humility. And the Lord is teaching him how to be a meek man. How to raise sheep, to know how to raise people. And after 40 years in that second category, he then met God at the burning bush, and God told him to go back and tell Pharaoh to let my people go. And you know the story. He had a difficulty with his own calling. He couldn't speak well, he said. He didn't believe that they would believe his authority because of the problems he had had in the past. And even his wife had hindered him in the total consecration of the circumcision of two sons. A very lonely picture. At the end, as 80 years old, he has an animal, a jug of water, and he's going back to Egypt. It looked like it started out as going to be a quartet, went back, and it appears that the wife and two children stayed house of her father as he went back to Egypt. And he went back to Egypt and started his third 40 years. And he had to stand before Pharaoh. He had to deal with magicians and occultists. And after strokes and plagues, Pharaoh finally let him go. Only to change his mind again and again after they had gotten away from the city in Egypt. Of course, they were drowned in the Red Sea, the same Red Sea that miraculously conveyed the children of Israel crossed on dry land, and now filled with water again and drowned the host. And thus he began his third 40 years. And these were wonderful years. These were better years. He received the law from Mount Sinai and all of the ceremonial law that would be connected with the Mosaic Tabernacle that he would build. And it would be truly a remarkable 40 years of God's wonderful care, not luxuries, but care for upwards to 3.5 to 4 million people. But I said all of that to get to this passage. In looking back over that passage very carefully, he is speaking to the second generation. The others had died. The first generation, 603,550, besides women and children, had died. And now the second generation was standing before him. And Moses called to this second generation people and said, "Hear, O Israel, the statutes and the judgment which I speak in your ears this day, that ye may learn them and keep them and do them. The Lord our God made a covenant with us in Horeb Now, right here, we're beginning to wonder if Moses has forgotten who is his audience. There's a difference in this contact between us and you. Us represents the second generation. And he is talking to them just like they knew all about it. These were children when most of this happened. Hear, O full-grown Israel, who used to be babies when we started out in the wilderness. You must get the statutes and the judgment that I speak into your ears, and you must learn them and keep them and do them. For the Lord our God made a covenant with us in Horeb. Now, these were children and babies then. And I want you to remind you, babies and you children then, that God made a covenant with us in Horeb. And the Lord shook the mountain. And the Lord made not this covenant with our fathers, but with us, even us who are all of us here alive this day. Now, without a faith in the Holy Scriptures, you would think Moses is getting senile and has forgotten who these us people are. He's talking to them like they witnessed all of that in the past and are accountable for it, and they were children and babies then. And the Lord talked with you face to face in the mount out of the midst of the fire. And I stood between the Lord and you at that time to show you the word of the Lord, for you were afraid by reason of the fire and went not up into the mountain. These are babies and children. You were right there when I was in the quaking mount, the fiery smoking mount. You were right there and you were scared then. You were afraid at the foot of that mountain. And these were now full-grown children. It is a remarkable passage in the Bible. We very rarely see a narrative where a speaker is speaking to a generation 40 years later about something that

You'll hear this, that God spoke to you years ago here. In other words, in the Bible, there are always two audiences. One is the first audience of the historical happening. Who were there when it happened? And there's always at least a second audience, and maybe thousands. When those who were not there consciously, other than babies in this case, but they were held accountable for it just like they were adults. And now 40 years later, Moses is standing before this grown group of children. And he said, the Lord made not this covenant with your fathers. He made this covenant with you who are alive here today. Your fathers are dead. This is a very wonderful privilege to stand in a first audience and second audience with God. I would like, for the sake of this message, to say that there are narratives in the Bible for a certain group of people, and then there's a narrative going on at the same time for another group of people. This is a very important observation because it keeps us from being confused by things we don't understand. Everything in this Bible is applicable to two audiences. And I would like to liken the Word of God tonight to a song, to music, and talk to you about the singers and the songs. The singers and the songs they sing. The singers are not usually the composer. They're the singers of the composition after the fact that it has been written and rehearsed. We are all singers of this song. None of us wrote this song. None of us wrote the Bible. No man alive wrote the Bible. It covers 1,650 years from Job to John, from Paradise to Patmos, but nobody alive wrote it. The apostles are dead, the patriarchs are gone. And we're the singers that sing this song. We are the singers that sing this song. And although I could have used the Bible in a different metaphorical manner, instead of songs, I could have called it laws. We're the readers of the laws. We are the teachers of the laws. But I want to talk about we are the singers of the song. Because unless we see the Bible like that, we'll not love it and sing it. We will not sing what we don't love. If the Bible is started out in your life as a law, may God change it to a song. May God get it through to your heart. I'm singing it to you. I'm telling you the best news that man has ever known. Angels sang, angels spoke when this thing was born. And we have such an advantage of being the singers of the songs instead of the writers of it. You've heard me say, I'd rather be living in this generation than any generation in history, because it's a generation that has a greater understanding of the Bible than any other generation. There were many who didn't even have the complete Bible. We are the singers of the songs. So here this passage is identifying, you were there at Horeb. You stood before the Lord at that time. And the Lord God is talking to you face to face. Not to your fathers now, but to you.

0: The Bible now is for me and you and us and ours. It's not for those dead people. If they are reading it, it's a wonder we never knew. If they're reading it, we are reading it. We are in the best side of getting this song in our life. But I also want to appeal to that passage in Job, we have songs in the night. Keep the Bible as a song. Every day I ask my wife, would you like to have some music on? About every day she says yes. Yes, let's have some music. I really believe it's the epitome of life to finally come to song. To finally come to song. But I wanted to break this down more. Most all of the songs or narratives in the Bible are dedicated to creation and redemption. Most of them. I could outline the Bible by a table of contents of a songbook. And the first group of songs are dedicated to creation. The second group of song is the fall and sin. The third group of songs is to Israel, Jerusalem, Jews, Jacob. And then the fourth group of songs is to Jesus. We're in the New Testament now. And then there's the songs to the church. And then there's the song of last things. This is six divisions in the songbook of the Bible. Creation, that wonderful, wonderful thing. Then the fall, that very bad thing. And then Israel. And then Jesus. And then the church. And then the doctrine of last things. There's songs and all of that. Most of the Bible is dedicated to creation and redemption. Song, song, song. I'm not going to pursue those divisions of the songbook because there's a seventh division in the Bible. It's not a song yet. And it's all of those questions you raise when you read the Bible. And you may raise them if you have a sanctified heart. These are the questions that are not all revealed. You will not find the answer in the Bible for some of these questions. Because Deuteronomy 29:29 said, the things that are revealed belong unto us and to our children, but the secret things belong to God. There's so many questions, wonderful questions that come up now in my life. And they started one night. Things I had never ventured to say. And I've always been a kind of a plain preacher, but this made me a plain man. I really love the questions now. There are questions in the Bible. The Bible doesn't even answer them. There are Psalms 13, 88, 149. The things in those songs, that's music, they're songs. But the psalmist stops and no answer. I'm going to read several of those tonight. All he's doing in his song is just telling the Lord how bad it is. He never gets an answer. Some people think that the Bible has the answer for everything. And if you understand that in the right way, you can say that. But there, the Bible raises questions without answers. If that's a shock, so be it. I want to outline a few of those. There is a part of the Bible, it just tells a story and no conclusion and no explanation and no revelation. It's an unfinished song. May God help you to get ready for a song that's unfinished. It's coming. Abraham raised the question. Shall Sodom be destroyed if righteous people are there? That was not in the song of the three angels at first. And it was after the three came to his tent and the other two went to Sodom that the angel of the Lord, which is the pre-incarnate of Jesus Christ, he said, I am going to tell Abraham what I'm here for. And he told him, I'm going to destroy Sodom. We're going to destroy Sodom. And Abraham immediately. Will you destroy the city if there's any righteous there? Well, if for 50 righteous would you spare it? And the very thing Jesus said pre-incarnate he wasn't going to do, he said, I won't do it. He said, no, I won't do it for there's 50 righteous. Already been clearly understood now. Now here's a question. And Abraham dared to ask it. There is not in the Bible absolute blind obedience for the truth. That's not what God is seeking. Blind obedience to the truth. God is never unreasonable. And when Abraham said, would you save it for 50 or 40 or 10? And the angel that told him he was going to destroy Sodom said, no, I won't destroy it if there are 10. Well, of course, somebody will say, well, God knew that. God knew he would ask that. And God, well, the story just hangs on that. It never was said there were 10 or there weren't. We think Abraham thought there were 10 there. You can name them. And Lot's family. But that question hangs on a star. That question is a song unfinished. We're living in terrible days. Would we pray like that? Will you destroy my family if there's only one member saved? Some people's family hang like that. But that's just an introductory. We believe that Abraham inquired of God about you want me to kill my son Isaac? The reason why we take that position is because he took that position about Sodom. But then that was Moses. In Exodus 32nd chapter, God said, stand aside, I'm going to destroy this nation. Just stand aside and I'll destroy. And in Exodus 32, Moses said, well, if you blot their names out, blot mine too. And all of a sudden, we see a question that questioned God. Now you can't get away with this if you hate God. You can't get away with questions like this, because they wouldn't be good questions. And when Moses said that, God didn't destroy the people. And we don't know all that it means when it says God repented. I don't know all that I know about that. But one man asked a question about a narrative that was not completed, a song that wasn't finished, and God spared that nation. And finally, we see a little bit of that truth coming out. Jesus Christ died for our sins. Moses finally died for the nation as a mediator. But there are much deeper questions. Jeremiah questioned God about his own calling. Jeremiah actually set up a complaint system against God for calling him. And God went into a tremendous explanation. Before you were even born, I knew you. And I knew you as you are set forth in your questions. That's it. I knew you like you are. And before you were conceived, I knew you. And I called you when you were conceived. And the questioning God about calling brought that out. Moses complained about his speech. Complained and questioned God for calling him because he couldn't speak. And this is the God that allows a snake to talk and causes a donkey to speak. But I mentioned that there are psalms. Do not think that all the psalms are just glorious answers to prayer. Some of them is just to fulfill our lamentation and crying. I wanted to particularly read some of those. Look at Psalm 13. How long wilt thou forget me, O Lord? Forever? How long wilt thou hide thy face from me? How long shall I take counsel in my soul, having sorrow in my heart daily? How long shall mine enemy be exalted over me? Consider and hear me, O my Lord, my God. Light mine eyes, lest I sleep the sleep of death. Lest mine enemies say, I have prevailed against him, and those that trouble me rejoice when I am moved. But I have trusted in thy mercy. My heart shall rejoice in thy salvation. I will sing unto the Lord, because he had dealt bountifully with me. Now, he did not get an answer to the questions. He found it in his heart to sing. You ever settle a trial with a song? Many of our great founding scholarly divines, the answers came when they sang. Some of their answers came when they threw an inkwell at the devil. I do not promise you that every word in this book will always give you an answer to every question you've got. I will not preach that. And there are psalms. These are songs. Psalms are songs. People sing them. Look at Psalm 22, 39, 88. 130. Let's take a look at Psalm 22. My God, why hast thou forsaken me? Why art thou so far from helping me? From the words of my roaring, O my God, I cried in the daytime, thou hearest not. In the night season, am not silent. Thou art holy, O thou that inhabitest the praise of Israel. Our fathers trusted in thee, they trusted in thee. Thou didst deliver them. They cried unto thee and were delivered. They trusted in thee and were not confounded. But I am a worm, and no man, a reproach of men. I am despised of the people. All they that see me laugh me to scorn. They shoot out the lip. They shake the head, saying he trusted on the Lord that he would deliver him. Let him deliver him, seeing he delighted in him. But thou art he that took me out of the womb. Thou hast made me hope when I was upon my mother's breast. And I was cast from thee from the womb. Thou art my God from my mother's belly. Be not far from me. All the way through this psalm, he finds within his own heart his own victory. His bones are staring at him. He's wounded. Garments are parted. Cast lots against him. He's asking for deliverance. And he prays that, do what it takes for me to declare thy name unto my brethren and help me to come through. There is no word here that says you got through. If that was not like that, Jesus followed a wrong kind of praying in Gethsemane and on the cross. That was honest praying. That was the Son of God praying. That was the Son of God praying to his Father. And he died praying it. Just like Abraham was going to kill Isaac. He died praying the prayer. Those things are just great, incomplete songs. And I wanted to turn, I wanted to be sure that I went to Psalm 39. I have been in Psalm 39 a couple of years. I said, I will take heed to my ways, that I sin not with my tongue. I will keep my mouth with the bridle while the wicked is before me. I was dumb with silence. I held my peace, even from good, and my sorrow was stirred. My heart was hot within me. While I was musing, the fire burned. Then spake I with my tongue, Lord, make me to know mine end, and the measure of my days, what it is, that I may know how frail I am. Behold, thou hast made my days as a handbreadth, mine age, and so forth and so forth. Surely every man walketh in a vain show. Verse 6. Now, O Lord, what wait I for? My hope is in thee. Deliver me from all my transgressions. I was dumb and opened not my mouth because thou didst. Remove the stroke from me, Lord. Verse 11. When thou with rebukes doth correct man for iniquity. 12th verse, hear my prayer, O Lord, and give ear unto my cry. Hold not thy peace at my tears, for I am a stranger with thee. And right to the very end of the psalm, O spare me that I may recover strength before I go hence and be no more. Listen to this. Will you please listen? You're going to pray some prayers in your lifetime you get no answer for. You get no response for. And that is the answer. It's a prayer without an answer. That's your answer. That is a powerful psalm. I have read that. It's marked in my Bible with tears and ink and sweat. I will tell you plainly right up front, that's where I am. I think about so many other things. I mentioned Jesus in the Garden of Gethsemane and on the cross. This is God. Why hast thou forsaken me? I know we've read it. But no answer came from heaven that day like the Mount of Transfiguration saying, well, now you're my beloved son. Everything is okay. Christ couldn't die that way. He had to be forsaken. We at times have to be forsaken. Does that give you a song? The Shulamite, the most precious poetic figure in the Bible. I sought my beloved and I couldn't find him. Where art thou, O my beloved? And there's no explanation why he left, and there's no explanation when he comes back. The Song of Solomon, 8th chapter, does not reveal why Jesus leaves us. It's something to do with our attitude and spirit in that book, but you can't quite get your hands on it. I preached on that. 6 unanswered reasons why you left me. We just do not think of Christianity as realistic as we should. We think that there's always a miracle on the window. And what I'm saying, you've got to have the sorrow in the song. I have no other word for that. I am not going to be a charismatic, but I want to come to 4 texts. I told you I was going to tell you 4 stories in the Bible tonight. Do you remember in Genesis 16 and 21 about the banishment of Hagar to the desert? And that Sarah begged her husband to banish her? I must be careful, but I'm going to tell this story. And if God had not have done a miracle, she would have died of thirst and the baby. Nobody prayed for it. God just mercifully did it. And I want to tell that story in the light of special Christian care. We are not to read that story to get out of, you're supposed to banish people to the desert. We just do not have a biblical answer of why a princess like Sarah would banish this woman to the desert. The Bible has to have this section in it, the unfinished songs. When you get through reading the New Testament, you find out somebody ought to do something for Hagar. And I do not believe she was like a Canaanite that needed to be killed. If she's fit to be your concubine, she's fit to live. I'm just saying that the Bible gives us some stories that we must answer. We must answer that story. That is an unfulfilled story until Moses says to us, even though you weren't here, you didn't know what was going on, this message is for us, and these people are dead. I remember as a child asking my father about Hagar. And I believe it's time for Christians to inquire about these stories that are revealed in the Bible. Why would we have a section of these unanswered questions? Because the Bible is to the whole world. The Bible is to the whole world, and the devil is here, and demons are here, and sinners, ugly sinners live here. And these stories, we are left with these stories so that our heart will be drawn by compassion. That's a New Testament truth. By bowels of mercy, that's a New Testament truth, so that we can get into this story. We cannot take the position God ordains banishment and abandonment of a baby and a mother. Not in that context. For God raised up and made a great nation out of that woman. But if there's any doubt about that one, I will give you one that's a little more rough. What about the rape of Tamar by her brother Amnon? 2 Samuel 13. Of course, Amnon was killed, and the king wept. But who wept for Tamar's rape? If there is any other part of that story, it was left out. And you have to And I have to get involved in that story and help a raped woman. We cannot accept the Bible sanctions rape. But the story in a world is left for you and I. We read it for us to get involved. Now, we wouldn't keep up a daughter, I don't think we would, if she had a boyfriend living in our house and they were cohabiting together in our home. I don't think Christians should do that. But if she was raped on our property in an automobile, there ought to be a lot of compassion for this rebellious daughter. She's raped. You have to help hurt people. You have to get into the story. The conclusion is not given. There is no statement about poor Tamar. But there's a worse text than that. It's in Judges 19. This is a gang rape that finally led the owner of that concubine to cut that body up in 12 pieces and sent it to the 12 tribes. And one tribe was almost destroyed because of this rape. But even the home into which the owner of the concubine was staying offered the daughter and offered the concubine. What's a story like that in the Bible for? To draw out of me this compassion in telling it. This is not a story of redemption and creation. The Bible's majority of its narratives are dedicated to creation and redemption. We love those songs. But what about a song for a gang rape? We live in a time when the environmentalists want to save the extinct species of the birch tree on the Canadian border, or a fish in Florida. And I'm glad for that. But a woman who is ever raped is an unbelieved story. You say about 99% of them in the wrong place, wrong time, got raped. If that's true, beloved, let's save the story for the one that was raped. Not because she was immoral, not because she went too far. It's possible to get raped. And who is going to have compassion for that? I believe that story is left hanging like that, begging, what are you going to do with this story? You singers that sing the songs of redemption and creation, what are you going to do with this story? There is a story about King Solomon. I love this story. I love it for so many reasons. And I got questions. There were two harlots. They both had babies. That's very different. Most harlots, prostitutes, don't want children. And they had babies. And in the harlot's house, they were taking care of the babies. And one of them died. We believe it was accidental. Believe the baby was smothered to death. But the heart of that harlot, this is all just a natural story of a sinner. They both She took her dead baby and put it in the bed of the other harlot, and in the night took the living baby from the other harlot and brought it into her bed. We almost got this story told without an answer. There almost was no answer until a wise man threw himself into that story. And no one could decide whose baby was which. And one of the most wonderful things happened to a harlot. I tell you, if we knew what harlots bore, with all their evil, we've got one in the Bible that wanted to quit. And so Solomon said, "Bring me a sword." I tell you, this almost was an unanswered question. And the man that called for a sword was moved by compassion. It's obvious. He got himself into the story. He said, "Well, we know not what to do here. So we will take the living baby and cut him in half and give you each half of the baby." What an answer. What an answer. Oh, Solomon, I thought you were wise. But before the sword was ever raised, a harlot. "No, you let her have the baby. You let her have it. Don't kill the baby." And we see not evangelism, justice, mercy, and compassion. Sometimes we get answers if we'll just serve and be compassionate. We'll get an answer. I look at this matter that's happened in my life. I've experienced it. I have bellowed out my prayers, especially at the beginning. Nobody is going to enter this like a sweet lamb. They've got to get a hold of something. But what I have seen in my daughter, in Dr. Ken Williams, and three grandsons, has meaning. It has meaning. So we may sing, "My son." This family came over yesterday and had a cookout. It's so simple. It's so simple. And I saw something. When a man dares to ask an honest question of Almighty God, and is determined to sing. There's another one, the story of Jephthah. We're all left about the conclusion of his daughter. The last oratorio that Handel wrote was Jephthah. I think I listened to that when I was in the sixth grade at a music appreciation class. And I knew the Bible story. And I kept saying, "I wonder how Handel will turn the story out. I wonder how he will end the story." Did Jephthah slay his daughter as a lamb? Is there not enough or is there enough evidence in there that could imply it? Yes, there is. Don't forget that. That is in the story. It was said of him, he poured out all his word before the Lord. This is a man that whenever he said anything, he meant it. And it was of faith. Or did she become a dedicated, celibate woman? My, we would like to do anything to save her. But in this story, I think all of us would like for her not to die. But here is something. Never make a vow too extreme. Never make a vow too extreme. That ought to be thought of. But these stories that I've alluded to tonight, just in the Bible. Job was monumentally the man that asked God the most questions. And I'm so glad. And then I have these other stories. Babylon, Egypt, Asher, Assyria, Nebuchadnezzar, the lion's dens. Going through the wilderness without water. But there is another principle all the way through the Bible. It's just good to bring it up when you get this kind of a story. It is often in the Bible that God turns a tragedy, a tragic ending, into the beginning of a whole new world for people. He turns a tragic ending into a whole new world, a richer world, a fuller world, a more glorious world. You and I live on this side of the whole Bible. There's one, the greater part of it is creation and redemption. I would say 90%, 95, 98. But don't forget Psalm 8, don't forget Psalm 22, and don't forget Psalm 36, and don't forget Psalm 129, don't forget it. Because if you don't have an answer for that, it could affect your faith. I love that passage in Isaiah 53. Isaiah 35. Then the eyes of the blind shall be opened. Verse 5. Then the eyes of the blind shall be opened, and the ears of the deaf shall be unstopped. Then shall the lame man leap as an hart, and the tongue of the dumb sing. For in the wilderness, one of the worst words in the Bible, the wilderness. In the wilderness shall waters break out, and streams in the desert, and the parched ground shall become a pool, and the thirsty land springs of water, in the habitation of dragons where each lay shall be grass with reeds and rushes, and an highway shall be there, and a way, and it shall be called the way of holiness. The unclean shall not pass over it, but it shall be for those the wayfaring men, though fools shall not err. Therein no lion shall be there, no ravenous beast shall go up thereon. It shall not be found there, but the redeemed shall walk there. And the ransom of the Lord shall return and come to Zion with songs and everlasting joy upon their heads. They shall obtain joy and gladness, and sorrow and sighing shall flee away. All of that started in a wilderness. It's all right to be caught in a wilderness if you want to sing. It's really something to turn life into a song. Never have we needed a song more. If it had not been for these stories, just come up to an abrupt end, leave it. God passes no judgment on it. God doesn't rectify. In the New Testament, you do not find the New Testament against saying against slavery. It says, slaves, obey your masters. Now, we're left with slavery, but we're left with Christian obedience. And you know what I believe? If all that happens, there'll be no more slaves. You don't solve the slave problem over civil rights and human rights and all of this, bringing out the state guard to get the people. That's not the way you get rid of it. You get all the slaves and masters Christians. When the servant begins to obey the master, and the master is so moved by it, he sets you free. According to the papers we got from the mural in the Colonial Room of George Washington, these two black slaves were set free and they would not leave Washington. Well, they still talk about George Washington's slaves. What are we going to do with these stories? If you are here tonight and you are right in the middle of a bad story, maybe you are a son or a daughter. Maybe you're a father or a mother. You determine the outcome of these kinds of stories. And the outcome is, how do I find a way to turn this question into a satisfaction in my heart if I never get the answer? And it is in that type of heart the question is answered by the Spirit. I mentioned this morning, there's more than one reason exegetically why Paul brought up in 1 Corinthians 7 about things being said by permission. May the Lord speak to our hearts. Will he be permitted to speak to our hearts about life's dark questions? The whole answer there, yes, the Holy Spirit may speak to my heart. My heart is open for him to speak. I give him permission to speak to me. Then you're probably going to walk out of it with a real victory. This section of the Bible that I've described, I've called it the seventh division of the Bible. Creation, the fall, Israel revealed, Jesus revealed, the church, and last things, the coming of Christ. What about those things in the Bible that speak of something else? They were put there for a pluralistic society, for people to get their heart into the answer. The very fact of seeing a need in a story, we are to fulfill it. That's what the Good Samaritan parable is all about. Isn't it wonderful that that question was answered? What happens if a man is wounded on a road? A good Samaritan is to come. Who is that? Anyone who knows Jesus. May the Lord give us a love for every text. There are most of the texts you obey it implicitly without any questions. Obedience. But sometimes you must go beyond the text and even inquire, Lord, is this story incomplete? And when it comes up, yes, it's incomplete. Why? For you to get it and complete it. They are usually suffering texts. The suffering texts. The rape, Tamar. The gang rape, concubine. The daughter who is going to be sacrificed. The baby of a harlot. Their stories, they just fall in peculiar categories. And we have to inquire and be inquisitive, because, Lord, what is this? Well, it's for you and me to do something about when such a thing happens. Oh, our Heavenly Father, we pray thy blessing tonight upon our questionable, those things we question, do not understand. Oh, Father, please teach us this, that we may ask you about such stories. Give us, in this treacherous day, when there's so much trouble, so much violence, so much injustice, so much immorality, so much freedom. We reflected back upon our sermon this morning. Oh, God, bless our daughters who are young and need to be guarded and kept. Bless our sons as they enter the arena of adventure, that they will learn about home and come back. Bless this good day to our hearts for the future. Guide us with thine eye and bring us safely home. In Jesus' name, amen.
1: 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In June of 1974, Dr. O. Talmage Spence was led of the Lord to begin an independent church and school that would be a holy laboratory where anything that was true could be preached without the fear of condemnation from ecclesiastical leaders. He gave his life to the preaching and preservation of the Word of God. Dr. Spence went to be with his Lord in July of the year 2000. We invite you to join us again next time for another timely sermon on the message of the founder.
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0: Open thou mine eyes, that I may behold wondrous things out of thy law. As we draw aside to the burning bush of God's holy word, may the Spirit of God bless this reading to be a lamp to your feet and a light to your path. The scripture reading is from the Authorized Version of the Bible.
1: The book of the prophet Ezekiel, chapter 25. The word of the Lord came again unto me, saying, Son of man, set thy face against the Ammonites, and prophesy against them, and say unto the Ammonites, Hear the word of the Lord God. Thus saith the Lord God. Because thou saidst, Aha! Against my sanctuary, when it was profaned, and against the land of Israel, when it was desolate, and against the house of Judah, when they went into captivity, behold, therefore I will deliver thee to the men of the east for a possession, and they shall set their palaces in thee, and make their dwellings in thee. They shall eat thy fruit, and they shall drink thy milk. And I will make Rabbah a stable for camels, and the Ammonites a couching place for flocks, and ye shall know that I am the Lord. For thus saith the Lord God, Because thou hast clapped thine hands, and stamped with the feet, and rejoiced in heart with all thy despite against the land of Israel, behold, therefore I will stretch out mine hand upon thee, and will deliver thee for a spoil to the heathen, and I will cut thee off from the people, and I will cause thee to perish out of the countries. I will destroy thee, and thou shalt know that I am the Lord. Thus saith the Lord God, Because that Moab and Seir do say, Behold, the house of Judah is like unto all the heathen. Therefore, behold, I will open the side of Moab from the cities, from his cities which are on his frontiers, the glory of the country, Beth Jeshimoth, Baal Meon, and Kiriathaim, unto the men of the east with the Ammonites, and will give them in possession, that the Ammonites may not be remembered among the nations. And I will execute judgments upon Moab, and they shall know that I am the Lord. Thus saith the Lord God, Because that Edom hath dealt against the house of Judah by taking vengeance, and hath greatly offended and revenged himself upon them, therefore thus saith the Lord God, I will also stretch out mine hand upon Edom, and will cut off man and beast from it, and I will make it desolate from Teman, and they of Dedan shall fall by the sword. And I will lay my vengeance upon Edom by the hand of my people Israel. And they shall do in Edom according to mine anger and according to my fury, and they shall know my vengeance, saith the Lord God. Thus saith the Lord God, Because the Philistines have dealt by revenge, and have taken vengeance with a despiteful heart to destroy it for the old hatred, therefore thus saith the Lord God, Behold, I will stretch out mine hand upon the Philistines, and I will cut off the Kerithims, and destroy the remnant of the sea coast, and I will execute great vengeance upon them with furious rebukes, and they shall know that I am the Lord, when I shall lay my vengeance upon them.
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0: The internationally known evangelist, Dr. Bob Jones Sr., during his earthly ministry, was one of God's great warriors for the faith.
1: My friends, you know, I'm an old-time Orthodox preacher. I believe whatever the Bible says is so. I've been preaching up and down this country these many years, telling the old story that man's a lost man. That a man comes in this world, he doesn't have any divinity in him. That a man gets the divine nature or the new nature when he trusts Jesus Christ as a personal Savior. I think the tendency to deify man and humanize God and minimize sin is a very wicked tendency. I do believe that you have to be born again to be saved. I believe that with all my heart. And yet there are three lovely flowers that seem to bloom in the souls of some people who are not even Christians. I watched as I've gone up and down the country these different flowers. They're wonderful flowers. One is the flower of mother instinct. I suppose that's the divinest flower, if I may use the expression, that God ever planted the soul of a woman, that mother instinct. A woman doesn't deserve any credit for that flower that blooms in her soul. If she's a normal woman, that flower blooms in her heart all the time. I've seen mothers in many lands, white ones and black ones and red ones and yellow ones, rich ones and poor ones. Whenever a woman holds a baby in her arms, she has the same light in her eye that every other woman has. Every mother listening to me now, when you hold your baby, have the same light in your eye and the same peace in your heart that Mother Eve had when she held in her arms her first little baby. So the flower of mother instinct's a wonderful flower. There's another flower that's withering a great deal nowadays, and that's the flower of modesty. The luster of purity and the flower of modesty in the face of a girl. It's too bad that we are developing such a cheap sort of attitude towards life, and that modesty is to a great extent passing out of this world. That flower still blooms, though. Once in a while you see it. Not as many flowers of that kind as I used to know when I was a boy, but they still bloom, and it's wonderful to see one of them. And if you girls listening to me have that flower blooming in your soul, cultivate it. Keep it blooming. Don't let it wither. There's another flower. And sometimes I think that flower is about to wither too. And that's the flower of gratitude. That wonderful flower of appreciation. That flower that always blooms and blooms and... And there goes from it this sweet fragrance of, I thank you, you're very kind, I appreciate this. We tell preacher boys, sometime when you go out to preach and some good old woman cooks a good meal for you, and then she's kind to you, and then you don't write her a letter, you're not our kind of folks. Don't forget to say thank you. It's such a little thing, and yet it's such a big thing. Always say thank you. Be appreciative. You know, I never can forget the things that folks have done for me in my lifetime. When I get to heaven and have plenty of time, I'm going to hunt up all the old saints up there that have been kind to me along the way of life. I'm thinking of a woman now who was so wonderfully kind to me when I was a boy. She did so many things for me. I think about an old woman who heard me over the radio one time, and she said to me, I live in a little home in a mountain up here, just a mountain cabin. I don't have much money. I'm 90 years old. But your radio message has been such a blessing to me. And I just decided that I'd make you a quilt. And you know the old-time way of making quilts. She made me one and sent it to me. You know, nothing has ever come to me that I appreciate like that. So I told my wife, I said, I want you to call Bob's attention to this. And I want Bob to hand it down to his children. This woman, the fact she thought of me. And there she was, tired and old, bending over there just trying to do something because she'd been blessed, you know, and she wanted to say thank you. So she said it with a quilt that she made herself. Some of you boys and girls ought to climb up your mother's lap and say, "Mother, you're so sweet to me. Thank you." You ought to hug old Dad's neck once in a while and tell him, because he sure has been good to you, hasn't he? He's worked hard. He's just sweats and tugs and toils. You know, I know some people that claim to be Christians that don't seem to think about what the people do for them. They just think about what they can get out of people. Just get. You know, this getting spirit isn't a Christian spirit. The world says get all you can and can all you get. That's not Christianity. Christianity says get what you can honorably and right and give it to God and use it for God's glory. Don't forget to be thankful if kindness has been shown you. Listen, you can show your thanksgiving not just by saying thank you, but by being kind yourself. You remember the old song, "If you've had a kindness shown, pass it on, pass it on. It was not given for you alone. Pass it on." You know, I could tell you some wonderful stories. Sometimes I'd like to sit down and write a book. Have a book on things I've learned. I want to write one on things I've heard, and one on things I've seen. And I'd like to write another on things I've experienced. It'd be a big book. I'd put some famous names in it. They're the names of three old maids I'd put in those books, at least one of them. When I was a country boy in southeast Alabama preaching, those three old maids ran their little farm. They were kept up a little country church. And I used to go to see them, and they'd cook a meal for me. They'd make chicken pie. And they used to mark a little place on the pie for a special piece of chicken for me. And we'd sit around the open fire at night, and I'd read them the Bible. I was just a 17-year-old boy. They were so kind. Went to the little church. They always had the yard swept. And they kept some little flowers out of their own little flower garden on the pulpit. Then there was any dust there, they kept it up. They lived their lives unnoticed and unknown outside the little community. But they made the headlines in heaven. If they didn't, I'm going to give a special interview about them when I get to heaven. I'm going to ask them to bring out an extra of the three old maids I want to tell them about. And I want to give an opportunity to tell all the people up there how kind they were to me when I needed kindness. Gratitude. That wonderful, lovely flower. Why don't you keep it blooming? Maybe some of you have let it wither and die in your heart. Why don't you put it back there? You ought to get down on your knees and thank God he's been so good to you. You ought to thank him. Listen, God has been good to you. People have died all around you and he spared your life. You've had something to eat. You've had a shelter over your head. You've had protection. God's been good to you. Under all circumstances, you have something which to praise God. You know, I saw a man one time in bed who was weeping about his dead wife, and he was near a coffin. He was a paralytic and couldn't even dry his own tears. If you have tears, thank God you can wipe them away. Thank God. You can always thank God. We are told to make our supplications known to God with thanksgiving. How little gratitude we have. We wake up in the morning and never say, "Thank you, God." Go to bed at night without telling God he's been good to us during the day. Let's cultivate that flower. Lovely, beautiful flower of gratitude. The flower of mother instinct somehow keeps on living. It's hard to kill. It seems to bloom anyhow. And you know, the flower of modesty, though, withers very easily. And the flower of gratitude will wither and die if you don't cultivate it. Let's cultivate it. Let's say praise God. We sing it in church, but we don't mean it. Half of us never think about what we're singing. Let's not forget his goodness. Cry out with a psalmist, "Surely goodness and mercy follow me all the days of my life, and I'll dwell in the house of the Lord forever." Our Father, we do thank thee. We stop now to praise thee. We cannot count our blessings, there's so many. But for everything thou hast done for us, we thank thee. Keep us faithful and help us to keep on being thankful. Help us never to let this flower of gratitude wither and die. We pray in the name of the Lord Jesus Christ. Amen.
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1: Today on Forwarding the Faith, we are continuing our study from the beautiful Song of Solomon, which is designated at the beginning of the book as the superlative song that Solomon wrote of some 1,005. We today come to chapter 5 in verse 2. I sleep, but my heart waketh. It is the voice of my beloved that knocketh, saying, open to me, my sister, my love, my dove, my undefiled. For my head is filled with dew and my locks with the drops of the night. I have put off my coat. How shall I put it on again? I have washed my feet. How shall I defile them? My beloved put in his hand by the hole of the door, and my bowels were moved for him. I rose up to open to my beloved, and my hands dropped with myrrh, and my fingers with sweet-smelling myrrh upon the handles of the lock. I opened to my beloved, but my beloved had withdrawn himself and was gone. We have carefully observed in our study of the beautiful Song of Solomon that in the light of the Christian, Solomon is a type of the Lord Jesus Christ, and this unnamed woman that will be revealed to us in chapter 6, not with a name, but with a geographical description. She was the Shulamite. So many years have passed in this shadow and type and the clear relationship that she had had with the Lord, far greater, far deeper, far more loving than others, such as the daughters of Jerusalem, which represent the carnal Christians within the institutional church. They make a profession of knowing Jesus Christ, and they attend church, and they even work in vineyards. But they do not love the Lord as the Shulamite does. Oh, dear friend, it is clearly evident when you meet a real Christian. A lot profess to know Jesus, and a lot profess the word Christian. I am a Christian. But their life gives no evidence that they love him. They're cold, they're apathetic, they're indifferent, they're carnal, they're worldly minded. The flesh is the controlling principle of their thought life as well as their living. You really cannot tell the difference between them and the world. In fact, some in the world dress better than these professing carnal Christians. And oh, how we've come to a time within the institutional church where the churches really don't care how you dress. Come as you are. We've got pastors who are behind an acrylic clear stand with their blue jeans and their sweatshirts or their T-shirts of various colors, and they've got their iPad or laptop on top of the lectern. And this is Christianity today. This is the church. Oh, God, how far have we fallen away We've taken on the dress of the world. We've taken on the talk of the world. We've taken on the thinking of the world, and basically the church has simply become a religious extension of the world. We are concerned about getting people saved, whatever that means. It is not when the Bible declares about salvation. It's not dealing with hell. Hell's the final product of that which we need to be saved from. And that's our sins. We're to be saved from our sins. Christ bore our sins. This is what has kept us alienated from God. And Christ has become the grand reconciler between God and man. This man, this God-man, Christ Jesus. But, dear friend, it's more than just a union with Christ. We dare not be content with that. But how many Christians, professing Christians, have communion with the Lord? A continued moment-by-moment conscious fellowship in their heart with their Savior. How many of us go through a day and rarely think about the Lord? Rarely think about His secret coming in a rapture. Our mind and heart is so caught up with the things of the world, the secularism of our time, the covetousness of the things of the world, that we have no room to have communion. But we feel safe because we have a union with Christ. Somewhere back there in my history, I gave my heart to the Lord, whatever that meant. And it's evident I didn't give the heart to the Lord the way we live, the way we live. But this beautiful book of the Song of Solomon is revealing to us what it is to have a communing life with Christ. A moment-by-moment relationship. Whatever we're doing during the day, and that's got to be biblical, but whatever we're doing during the day, the heart is in communion with God. This is the precious reality that this Shulamite woman desired in every one of the chapters. The chapters of this book are calling us to love. And the Bible proclaims that this love was initially shed abroad in our hearts by the Holy Spirit when we were justified by faith. And that's wonderful. That's good. But has this love come to maturity? Or what John will call perfect love, mature love, consistent love, affectionate love for Christ. That's what this book is calling us to. And there are times we've noticed in this book where that communion was broken. She sought him on her bed during night. A type of trials coming into our life. And he was not there. And she immediately got up and began to seek him. And she came across the watchers, the night watchmen, who were on duty on the streets of the city, and asked them, "Saw ye whom my soul loveth?" And we're told it was but a little while that she found him and would not let him go. Oh, that was the time when preachers were in touch with God, when pastors were in touch with God, and they could tell people how to live, how to walk with God, how to maintain communion with God. But I tell you, most pastors today know nothing about this. To say nothing of trying to tell someone else how to have moment-by-moment communion with God. Oh, dear friend, are you just content to have a union with Christ? But you know nothing of having moment-by-moment fellowship with Him, of meditating upon His Word, of knowing what it is to really pray in communion. Oh, this woman knew communion. She knew a prayer life. And we have found in our study, she's growing. She's coming to maturity. That is that grand word in the New Testament, the word perfection. In the Greek, it's the word teleos. It is one who is coming to maturity in their walk with God. Oh, how immature Christians live, how unwise, how weak, how foolish, foolish, foolish virgins. Where are the wise Christians of our day who have fallen in love with Jesus Christ? Oh, we get so excited to make sure that nothing will separate His love for us. But dare we look at Romans 8 in the cry that what shall separate us, or who shall separate us from the love of God? Will things separate our love from Him? That's the candid observation. And Jude, amidst the falling away that he deals with, this is his cry, that we keep ourselves in the love of God. Oh, I have no question about God loving me, but every day I want to make sure I live in such a way that there will never be a question of whether I love Him or not. This woman loved Him. And in our next broadcast, we want to take these verses as she has come later in life, believing it's a time of retirement with her. She has retired to the bedroom, taken off her outer garment, washed her feet, climbed into bed for permanent rest. But her beloved called to her to get up out of that bed and follow me. There is never retirement when it comes to our walk with God. It will be to the last breath we breathe. May God help us to not be content with a union with Christ, but oh, that we will pursue, we will cultivate this moment by moment relationship of communion with Him.

0: You have just heard Fording the Faith with Dr. H.T. 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